sorcerers and monsters all joining together to taunt our fallen hero for his misdeeds in the finale of that popular piece. Christian Reif leading the musicians of the Lakes Area Music Festival in the devilishly delightful Symphonie Fantastique by Hector Berlioz here on SymphonyCast. The protagonist in Berlioz's work, a very clear stand-in for the composer himself, who had fallen for the Irish actress Harriet Smithson but had been rebuffed. Berlioz's response was to write that work about a rejected artist who nurses his bruised heart by taking opium and then dreaming of killing her and then paying the ultimate price for all eternity. The very odd epilogue to the story, Harriet Smithson actually ended up eventually relenting and accepting Berlioz's proposal of marriage, even after he wrote that disturbing work that she was the inspiration for. Needless to say, the marriage did not last very long. I'm Steve Seal. Minnesota's Lakes Area Music Festival was our destination on this week's SymphonyCast, with music by Mykola Lysenko, Jonathan Zeiner, Mel Bonis, Paul Dukas, and Hector Berlioz. 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In the time we have remaining, we'll enjoy a bit more from the musicians of the Lakes Area Music Festival, led by Christian Reif. Here is the Symphony No. 2 by Johannes Brahms on SymphonyCast.

0: 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I'm Steve Seal. 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

0: a piece written to be premiered in Norfolk, Connecticut. And he had sent it over, and the ship didn't make the crossing. And Coleridge Taylor had to rewrite all the parts from memory, which is, I think, kind of amazing to think about. But he did.
1: I'll have the whole story coming up this hour.
2: Live from NPR News in Washington, I'm Ryland Barton. President Trump says the ceasefire with Iran is still holding. This, as NPR's Franco Ordonez reports, follows another set of airstrikes by American forces and retaliatory strikes by Iran.
3: The latest set of deadly strikes between the two countries threatened to upend peace talks and the already fragile ceasefire between the two nations. Trump said there was a reason behind the U.S. strikes, echoing a U.S. military assessment that they were defensive moves.
4: And I'd say in that part of the world, ceasefires when you're shooting in a more moderate manner.
5: Mr. President, yesterday you signed.
4: It's true. I mean, a ceasefire there is much different than a ceasefire in other parts of the world.
3: But he insisted talks continue to go, quote, very well, and that it's possible they could reach an agreement in a matter of days. Franco Ordonez, NPR News, the White House.
2: Homeland Security Secretary Mark Wayne Mullen doubled down on his threat to remove Customs and Border Protection officers from airports in cities that don't typically cooperate with federal immigration enforcement. Mullen criticized what the administration calls sanctuary cities for letting local police refuse to cooperate with immigration agents.
6: If that means I got to pull them out of Customs and Border Protection from processing international flights, I will. If they're cooperating with us, then I don't have to do that.
2: Mullen's threat has sparked criticism from the travel industry for its potential to cause chaos just ahead of the World Cup. The chief executive of OpenAI, Sam Altman, was in Washington today meeting with White House officials and members of Congress. The trip comes a day after President Trump signed an executive order creating a voluntary government review process for some of the most powerful AI models. NPR's Windsor Johnston reports.
7: Altman is meeting with White House officials to discuss AI policy, as well as bipartisan congressional lawmakers who oversee the technology sector. The visit comes as AI companies increasingly find themselves at the center of policy debates in Washington. While the industry has invested heavily in lobbying and public outreach, some Democrats are pushing for tougher oversight of artificial intelligence, citing concerns about jobs, energy demand, and the growing influence of the nation's largest tech companies. Republicans have pushed for a lighter regulatory approach. President Trump's executive order includes a provision that would allow some advanced AI models to undergo a 30-day government review before the release to the public. Windsor Johnston, NPR News, Washington.
2: Polymarket is ending its paid relationship with former Republican Congressman George Santos as federal regulators investigate him for possible insider trading. Santos bet against his attendance at President Trump's State of the Union this past February. He later blamed a delayed flight for missing the event. Santos made the trades on Kalshi, another prediction marketplace, which referred them to the Commodity Futures Trading Commission. This is NPR News. A new Gallup poll finds support for same-sex marriage and relationships in the U.S. has stopped rising after two decades. About two-thirds of U.S. adults believe same-sex marriage should be legal, according to the poll, down slightly from 71% in 2022. Most of the change is driven by Republicans. A new agreement could pave the way for desalinated ocean water to help western states survive drought, even far from the coast. From member station KJZZ, Alex Hager reports it could allow people in California, Arizona, and Nevada to benefit from Pacific Ocean water.
8: San Diego County Water Authority Board Chair Nick Serrano says the new agreement would allow for an exchange. His agency would lean harder on that ocean water, and other users in California, Arizona, and Nevada could pay to take some of San Diego's Colorado River water.
9: Because the challenge we face is regional and across state lines, the solutions must be that too.
8: Water agencies in Arizona are scrambling to find new water supplies as they could face big cuts to the amount they can pull from the Colorado River. Drought and climate change are straining its supplies. Officials said this new agreement could give them a way to adapt that doesn't require the construction of any new pipes or canals. For NPR News, I'm Alex Hager in Phoenix.
2: NASA says a meteoric fireball as heavy as an elephant caused a double boom that rang out over New England over the weekend. The meteor was about 5 feet wide and traveling at an estimated 42,000 miles an hour when it entered Earth's atmosphere. NASA says when it broke up miles above New England on Saturday, the energy released was equivalent of about 230 tons of TNT. This is NPR News.
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10: Maybe you're drawn to the English landscape. Or maybe you're like me and you'd take that a whole lot further. Maybe you went to England one summer and that's still the best summer of your life. And now your fantasy is to live in a field in England, close to a pub. Either way, Ralph Vaughan Williams is your man. Here's some music meant to evoke the area of East England called East Anglia. It's a little bleak out there, but that's the beauty of it. This is called In the Fen Country.

0: much of this concerto could you remember if you had to? Well, it might be a little more memorable if you've composed it, but still, 30 minutes of orchestrated music? Impossible.
1: If I remember correctly, it was

Barry Wordsworth leading the new Queen's Hall Orchestra in the Fun Country by Ralph Vaughan Williams. Gil Shaham finally conquers Coleridge Taylor's violin concerto. Coming up.

0: violinist Gil Shaham has just released a new project with Eric Jacobson and the Virginia Symphony Orchestra featuring the Violin Concerto by Samuel Coleridge Taylor. Here are his thoughts about getting around to it.
1: People have been telling me for more than, I think, more than 30 years, oh, you have to learn the Coleridge Taylor. You have to know, you learned the Coleridge Taylor. And I didn't, you know, I didn't get around to it. And I guess it was a COVID project. COVID happened and I thought, okay, now it's time to learn the Coleridge Taylor. And it's one of the great masterpieces. I really love it.

That's Gil Shaham, backed up by the Virginia Symphony Orchestra, led by Eric Jacobson. The Violin Concerto by Samuel Coleridge Taylor. Some music from Samuel's daughter, Avril, is coming right up.

Samuel Coleridge Taylor cast a pretty long shadow, musically speaking. His daughter Avril had a tough time stepping out of it. She absolutely did so, though it took up most of her career to pull it off. She'll finish off this hour of British composers. Here is her valse, Caprice.

0: All the records show Avril Coleridge-Taylor had the toughest time getting the BBC to pay attention to her music. They're paying attention now. John Andrews conducting the BBC Philharmonic, performing her Valse Caprice.
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2: I'm Jeremy Hobson. 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
4: I'm John DiLiberto, and you're hearing a Slow Flow Echoes from PRX. In the current this hour are a pair of duets. One of them is real, and the other from Beyond the Grave. The real one is Kayan Kalor and Tumani Jabate, and the more macabre one is David Darling, who passed in early 2021, and Hans Christian. I've also got electronic music out of Colombia by Mysticetti, who adds a bit of South American flavor to his down-tempo sound.

0: fire by the militant group Hezbollah and the evacuation of Hezbollah from certain areas in southern Lebanon. Hezbollah has not yet said whether it will abide by the agreement. This week, Iran said it stopped communicating with mediators brokering a ceasefire with the U.S. because of Israel's incursion into Lebanon. Secretary of State Marco Rubio has wrapped up 2 days of congressional hearings. Protesters shouted "Free Palestine," and one senator pressed Rubio about Israeli violence in the West Bank, as NPR's Michelle Kellerman reports.
1: Oregon Democrat Jeff Merkley is sounding the alarm about Jewish settlers attacking Palestinians in the West Bank, saying they're trying to separate Palestinian villagers from their farms and sources of water. Secretary Rubio tells the senator that he's raised concerns about this repeatedly with the Israeli government.
2: And it's already a tinderbox over there. The last thing we need is to throw one more match into that fire. And that's the point we've made to them repeatedly on the West Bank.
3: I appreciate you making that point, and I encourage us to press that very hard, because it's a very unjust situation.
1: Senator Merkley says the U.S. should also press Israel to allow international journalists into Gaza. Michelle Kellerman, NPR News, the State Department.
0: David Venturella is the new acting director of Immigration and Customs Enforcement. As NPR's Meg Anderson reports, he's a former executive of the private prison company Geo Group.
4: About a third of immigrant detainees are in a facility run by Geo Group. In 2025, Geo Group's profits soared nearly 700% from the year before. Scott Shewhart was a top official at ICE under President Biden. He says the level of influence Geo Group has in the detention industry is concerning.
5: They are absolutely hand in glove. When Geo comes in for a meeting, it feels like a fraternity reunion.
4: He says that raises questions about potential conflicts of interest. In a statement, the Department of Homeland Security, which oversees ICE, told NPR that David Venturella is a veteran government official who abides by all ethics requirements. Meg Anderson, NPR News.
0: The crowded race to replace Democratic Governor Gavin Newsom is looking like it could come down to Democrat Javier Becerra and Republican Steve Hilton. 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
6: You might not expect a Republican to lead here in California, but here most races are a top two primary, meaning the two candidates who get the most votes in the primary end up advancing to the general election, regardless of what party they're in. And more Democrats were running, meaning they'd each get a smaller percentage of the vote. Javier Becerra is leading the pack of Democrats in the race. He's got a lengthy political career, kind of a fixture of California's Democratic establishment.
0: Lord Fitzgerald from member station Cap Radio reporting. This is NPR. The U.S. government has granted a visa to Woudensky Pierre, the only member of Haiti's national soccer team living in the Caribbean country. He was awaiting permission to travel for the World Cup. Teammates arrived last week to start preparing. This is only the second time Haiti has qualified for the World Cup. Pierre has been training in Port-au-Prince while awaiting the visa. The U.S. Department of Justice is investigating claims that Arizona State University is discriminating against some students using surreptitious diversity, equity, and inclusion programs. From member station KJZZ, Wayne Shutsky reports.
7: The department says the investigation was prompted by viral videos that show ASU may be denying equal treatment to students based on race, color, or national origin. The department did not specify which videos it was referring to. But earlier this year, a conservative watchdog published secret recordings of faculty members talking about the ways they promote inclusivity while following new rules designed to block DEI policies. At the time, an ASU spokesperson denied the university engaged in discrimination. The Department of Education previously threatened to strip federal funding from schools and universities that did not end race-based decision-making, but a judge struck down those policies last year. For NPR News, I'm Wayne Shutsky in Phoenix.
0: A series of bizarre sightings of people popping out of New York's vast sewer system has the city wondering what's going on. Videos show groups of people entering and exiting the sewers at night in the boroughs of Brooklyn and Queens. Police said they don't believe there's any threat to public safety after conducting a thorough sweep. The City Department of Environmental Protection stressed that entering the sewers is illegal and extremely dangerous. This is NPR News from Washington.
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1: Live from NPR News in Washington, I'm Ryland Barton. Israel and Lebanon have agreed to renew a ceasefire. The agreement is contingent upon secession.

as Slow Flow echoes from PRXN, I'm John DiLibretto. Coming up, I've got a long electronic track by Thanico. We're going to hear a really cool minimalist piece that was originally composed by an artist who I hadn't really heard of before. But let's start with Alex DeGrassi. I've definitely heard of him. He put out so many great albums in the 70s, 80s, and 90s. In fact, his last great album was the 1998 release, The Water Garden. Here's a track from it, Cumulus Rising.

0: Eric Hall from his album Canto Ostinato. This is a piece actually composed by Simeon Tenholt, who passed away back in 2012. It was originally scored for four pianos. Eric Hall added in some electric keyboards and organ and really created a nice piece that goes continuously for the entire album, about 50, 60 minutes or so. That came out of Geometric Patterns in Utopia Planetia by Thanico, a Greek electronic artist. That's from his latest, Structures on Mars. And a couple of acoustic guitar pieces before that, Shoreline by Fireseeds and Cumulus Rising by Alex Degrassi, one of the great finger-style players to come out of the whole Windham Hill thing. Coming up in the next half hour of The Slow Flow, we're going to be hearing two cellists, David Darling and Hans Christian, playing together, sort of. 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The Slow Flow continues in the next hour from PRX. 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
0: You're hearing A Slow Flow Echoes from PRXN. I'm John DiLiberto, and as we always do in the second half hour of The Flow, we'll go nonstop for about 29 minutes. It will include Kayan Kalor and Tumani Jabate, David Darling and Hans Christian, and Tayo Ray. But let's start with Mystica, an electronic artist out of Colombia. Don't get too many of those in here. Has a new album called Signals, and this is Mirage.

0: Kyle Ray, the alter ego of Saul Stokes from the album Shattering Stimuli, maybe in Berlin, the name of that track. That came out of David Darling and Hans Christian. Hans took a bunch of cello improvisations by David Darling and then kind of orchestrated them and added his own cello and created the album Ocean Dreaming Ocean. That came out of a duet by two people who are very much with us, Kayan Kalor and Tumani Chapate. One's playing Comanche, the other is playing Akora. And we heard the track, The Sky is the Same Color Everywhere. And up at the top, Mr. Seti with Mirage. I'm John DiLiberto. Thank you for being with me in this first hour of A Slow Flow Echoes. You can get a playlist on our website. That is at echoes.org. You'll have links to all these albums and tunes. Once again, it's all at echoes, echoes.org. O-R-G. Jeff Town is the producer of Echoes. 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I put you to sleep at the end of the next hour when we hear a segment of Max Richter's Sleep Tranquility Bass. That's his new album based on his earlier 8-hour sleep project. 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
0: I'm John DiLiberto, and you're hearing A Slow Flow Echoes from PRX. Drifting downstream this hour is music from Ancient Future and a relatively recent track from them. I've also got Steve Roach and Michael Shreve from their release, The Leaving Time. We're also going to hear from Michael Whelan off his new album, Our April Tigers. The title was created by an AI, and the music was crafted remotely with Michael Manring, Kirsch Kalay, Michael Brook, and Jeff Oster.

0: Michael Whalen from Our April Tigers. It's ahead this hour on A Slow Flow Echoes.
1: Live from NPR News in Washington, I'm Dan Ronan. President Trump suggests that the ceasefire with Iran is holding. As NPR's Franco Ordonez reports, this follows another set of airstrikes by U.S. forces and retaliatory strikes by Iran.
2: The latest set of deadly strikes between the two countries threatened to upend peace talks and the already fragile ceasefire between the two nations. Trump said there was a reason behind the U.S. strikes, echoing a U.S. military assessment that they were defensive moves.
3: And I'd say in that part of the world, ceasefire is when you're shooting in a more moderate manner.
4: Mr. President, yesterday you signed...
3: It's not bad. It's true. I mean, it's a ceasefire there is much different than...

0: the ceasefire in other parts of the world.
1: But he insisted talks continue to go, quote, very well, and that it's possible they could reach an agreement in a matter of days. Franco Ordonez, NPR News, the White House.
2: President Trump has issued an executive order turning some 8,000 federal workers into at-will employees, citing the need for greater accountability. Critics say it's an unlawful attempt to politicize the civil service. NPR's Andrea Hsu reports.
3: Civil servants have long enjoyed job protections much stronger than what workers in the private sector have. Michael Martinez says that's by design. He's a former government attorney who's now part of the legal team at Democracy Forward, which is suing the Trump administration to block the reclassification.
4: It's a mission-driven work here in government. That's really for the American people, so that when they hear labor statistics or weather patterns, they can actually trust their government.
3: The Trump administration says those job protections have hampered government efficiency. The administration argues that, like a CEO in the private sector, the president must be able to remove those in policymaking roles who don't support his mission. Andrea Hsu, NPR News.
2: Copper prices are near an all-time high, in part because of AI data center and the construction. This means copper wire theft is on the rise. NPR's John Ruich reports.
5: The phone company AT&T says it counted more than 10,400 incidents of copper wire theft last year, some 4,000 of which were in California. In Northern California this year, the company says the numbers are up sharply. AT&T West President Susan Santana says the company has been bolting down manholes, putting alarms in spans of wire, hiring security guards, and is even offering money for information that leads to arrests. The company runs a legacy copper wire network that she says serves only about 3% of its customers. AT&T is hoping to shift customers to other options, although it says state law is holding it back. AT&T recently filed suit against California to be able to wind down its century-old copper wire network and take away a big target of would-be copper thieves. John Ruich, NPR News.
2: All three stock market indexes closed lower on Wall Street in trading on Wednesday. You're listening to NPR News. Four House Republicans joined every Democrat Wednesday to pass for the first time a war powers resolution that would halt U.S. military action in Iran. The House Speaker Mike Johnson had tried to prevent an outcome that would show mounting opposition to the war. The next steps in the legislation are uncertain. Passage in the Senate is not guaranteed, and President Trump would likely reject and veto the measure if it ever gets to his desk. The World Health Organization has reduced the official case count of Ebola outbreaks in Central Africa. NPR's Jonathan Lambert reports the outbreak still poses a great risk.
6: Last week, over 1,000 people were suspected to be infected with Ebola in the Democratic Republic of Congo and Uganda. But as testing has ramped up, health officials found that many of those people didn't have Ebola. Now, 344 cases have been confirmed in DRC, with an additional 116 suspected cases. Still, WHO Director General Tedros Adhanom Ghebreyesus is urging countries to stay on alert.
7: WHO's risk assessment remains unchanged. Very high at the national level, high at the regional level, and low at the global level.
6: Officials are still behind on responding to the outbreak, he said, but starting to catch up. Ghebreyesus announced several new treatment facilities in heavily affected areas, and so far, six people have recovered. Jonathan Lambert, NPR News.
2: When Elon Musk's company SpaceX has its initial public offering next month, it's estimated to raise $75 billion. Only six companies on Wall Street would be worth more. This is NPR News.
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9: You're hearing a slow flow echoes from PRX, and I'm John DiLiberto. I've got some really new music and some pretty old music. That's Steve Roach and Michael Shreve from their 1988 album, Believing Time. But let's start with Michael Whalen and his new album, Our April Tigers. This is a track that features some great bass playing by Michael Manring, some incredible guitar textures from Michael Brook, Kirsch Collet doing all kinds of interesting percussion, and Jeff Oster with that ghost flugelhorn. From Our April Tigers, this is Disappear.

0: Steve Roach
1: and Michael Shreve, joined by David Torn on electric guitar. This is from an album that they all did back in 1988, and it was released on a major label, which the only Steve Roach album, I think, that was released on a major label. It's called The Leaving Time, and we heard Edge Runner from that. That came out of Orchestra Indigo with Lacrimosa from the album Requiem, and Omar Farouk Tek Belek Araf from the Spin Remixes recording. And up on the top, Micah Whalen from his latest album, Our April Tigers. You can hear an interview with Micah Whalen. That is up in the Echoes podcast. 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Stay with me. The Slow Flow continues from PRX. Did you know about the Echoes app? 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

0: Michael Dana is an Oscar-winning Canadian composer. He won the Academy Award for Life of Pi, and he's written scores for Capote, Little Miss Sunshine, The Good Dinosaur, and The Nativity Story. 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
2: You're hearing a slow flow echoes from PRX, and I'm John DiLiberto. We're going to go 29 minutes nonstop once again. We always do that in the fourth half hour of a slow flow. It's going to include Ancient Future, WMD, Totalis, and Max Richter. But let's start with Michelle Qureshi. She's a very eclectic musician, plays a lot of different instruments on this one. She's playing a lot of guitar. It's called Hidden Lines.

Max Richter from his album Sleep Tranquility Base. This one goes nonstop from beginning to end, so we just pulled out a segment from it, part 2 through 6. That came out of Totalis with Meraki and WMD, Formless from the album Deliquis. Ancient Future in there. They haven't put out a new album since 2001, and the band is pretty much guitarist Matthew Montfort at this point, but every now and then he drops a single, and this is one of them, Yearning for the Wind, but definitely one of the very early world fusion groups, releasing their first album back in the 1970s. Up at the top, Michel Qureshi from a new single called

0: Fusion groups releasing their first album back in the 1970s. Up at the top, Michele Qureshi from a new single called Hidden Lines. I'm John DiLiberto. 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
4: 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And of course, Beethoven in the hands of one of the golden-toned pianists of history. 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
5: I'm Jeremy Hobson. 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

0: was the last time you were at a classical music concert, and after a piece finished, the crowd started hissing? I mean, politics is one thing, but the music itself? Nowadays, if you're not into it, the conventional thing is more passive-aggressive. You just talk to your neighbor. And then when it's over, you offer polite applause that basically means, meh. But when Johannes Brahms premiered this concerto, the few who applauded were drowned out by hissing. I'll have the outcome of that uncomfortable evening for you, coming up in a bit.
1: Live from NPR News in Washington, I'm Dan Ronan. President Trump Wednesday night said he intends to nominate Acting Attorney General Todd Blanche to the role privately on Thursday. Blanche is Trump's former personal lawyer and has been actively pursuing the president's agenda while leading the Justice Department in an acting role since the president fired Pam Bondi. Israel and Lebanon have agreed to a new ceasefire deal. It will include a series of pilot security zones where Hezbollah fighters would be banned. This according to a joint statement released after the fourth round of U.S.-mediated talks in Washington. Israel's ambassador to the U.S., Yaakov Leiter, says under the agreement, Hezbollah fighters will have to leave the area around southern Lebanon with Israel.
2: If Hezbollah is intent on disrupting the ceasefire, the result is going to be on them.
1: Israel and Lebanon plan more talks beginning June the 22nd in an attempt to reach a permanent ceasefire deal. A bipartisan majority in the Republican-led House has voted to end the war with Iran. NPR's Claudia Grisales reports this is the clearest rebuke yet of President Trump's handling of the conflict and the subsequent fallout.
3: New York Democrat Gregory Meeks helped force the vote to end the Iran war that's now 90 days in. He thanked the

0: The Victoria String Quartet, featuring clarinetist John Bradbury. Forget Me Not by Helen Leach.
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2: Mahmoud Khalil was detained by ICE and held for 104 days over campus protests for Palestinian rights. It's been nearly a year since his release, and the Trump administration wants him back in detention.
3: The government is relentless in targeting me, still using every road and alleyway it can find to punish me.
2: He's taken his case to the Supreme Court. Hear more on the next Morning Edition from NPR News.
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Fantasy from Woman Without a Shadow, music by Richard Strauss. AGOA conducted the Minnesota Orchestra on Music Through the Night.

0: from Woman Without a Shadow, music by Richard Strauss. AGOA conducted the Minnesota Orchestra on Music Through the Night. Hope you're doing well tonight. It's always great to listen with you. Thanks a lot for being here. I'm Jalene Kahn.
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0: Gerald Finzi's Suite from Love's Labor's Lost, performed by the English Symphony Orchestra under conductor William Boughton on Music Through the Night.
1: 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It was the one place he felt accepted and confident. 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Viet Quang celebrates the power of winds and percussion.

0: life as a composer. 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

0: the London Symphony Orchestra featuring pianist Seongjin Cho with conductor Gianandrea Noseda playing Chopin's Piano Concerto No. 2.
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0: a horn concerto by Reinhold Glier. That was the BBC Philharmonic Orchestra and soloist Richard Watkins under conductor Edward Downes.
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2: Mahmoud Khalil was detained by ICE and held for 104 days over campus protests for Palestinian rights. It's been nearly a year since his release, and the Trump administration wants him back in detention.
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4: Good morning. Israel and Lebanon agreed on a new ceasefire after the old one didn't last. This one calls for Hezbollah to leave southern Lebanon, but they weren't part of the talks. So what happens? It's Morning Edition from NPR News. Leon Panetta, a former CIA director, calls President Trump's choice for director of national intelligence a political hack. I'm Steve Inskeep.
2: And I'm Leila Fadel. Panetta believes Bill Pulte will effectively cripple the office he's been appointed to lead.

0: Panetta believes Bill Pulte will effectively cripple the office he's been appointed to lead. Also, we take a tour of the new Obama Center, and I sing Sting to Sting. He's been perfecting a musical about shipbuilding for more than a decade. It's Thursday, June 4th. On this day in 1783, two French brothers showed that a bag filled with hot air rises. They would eventually send up people in their balloon. The news is next.
1: Live from NPR News in Washington, I'm Dave Mattingly. A war powers resolution passed by the House yesterday now heads for the Senate. Four Republicans joined House Democrats to approve it. The resolution directs President Trump to remove U.S. military forces from hostilities with Iran. Approval is mostly symbolic as Republicans control the Senate, and President Trump would likely have a veto-proof majority if the resolution cleared Congress. Republican Congressman Marlon Stutzman of Indiana says what the president is trying to accomplish remains complex.
2: This is a very tough task that President Trump and Marco Rubio have negotiating with the IRGC. They move the goalposts. They will tell lies. They'll tell one thing and do another. And so it's very hard to negotiate with them.
1: He was speaking to ABC News. Despite U.S. and Iranian forces exchanging more fire this week, President Trump is continuing to express optimism that the current ceasefire will hold. NPR's Franco Ordonez reports on the president's latest comments at the White House.
3: The latest set of deadly strikes between the two countries threatened to upend peace talks and the already fragile ceasefire between the two nations. Trump said there was a reason behind the U.S. strikes, echoing a U.S. military assessment that they were defensive moves.
4: And I'd say in that part of the world, ceasefire is when you're shooting in a more moderate manner.
5: A ceasefire
4: there is much different than a ceasefire in other parts of the world.
3: But he insisted talks continue to go, quote, very well, and that it's possible they could reach an agreement in a matter of days. Franco Ordonez, NPR News, The White House.
1: Democratic lawmakers in New York State are endorsing a constitutional amendment to change the state's congressional redistricting process. Jimmy Vielkind with Metro Station WNYC reports.
6: Democrats who control New York's government say they're responding to new maps adopted in Republican-controlled states like Texas. New York lawmakers approved an amendment that allows for mid-decade redistricting. State Senator Mike Gennaris is a Democrat from Queens who sponsors the amendment, which would also repeal the state's prohibition on gerrymandering.
7: You can't just say, we'll do it right and let everyone else do it wrong and hope for the best, because New York will suffer if that happens.
6: Republicans like Assemblymember Joe Sempolinski oppose the amendment.
8: I don't view this as protecting democracy. Quite the contrary, I view it as a Democratic Party power grab.
6: The amendment must be approved again by lawmakers in 2027 and would go to the ballot later that year. For NPR News, I'm Jimmy Vielkind in Albany.
1: Republican Steve Hilton and Democrat Javier Becerra remain the top two vote-getters in California's gubernatorial primary. The votes are still being counted there. This is NPR News. It's still not clear who Los Angeles Mayor Karen Bass will face in the November runoff election. Bass, a Democrat, is seeking re-election and has advanced as a result of Tuesday's primary voting. Republican Spencer Pratt remains in second ahead of City Councilmember Nitya Raman. The Raman has closed the gap on Pratt as votes continue to be counted. The top two finishers will face off in the fall. New research suggests people with diet-related diseases who consume dietitian-designed meals have lower health care costs and fewer hospitalizations. NPR's Allison Aubrey reports on the findings published in Nature Medicine.
9: The study is the latest from the Food as Medicine Institute at Tufts University. The analysis includes people with diabetes, heart disease, depression, and other conditions who received free meals delivered to their homes about 10 per week. Each patient met with a registered dietitian who tailored meals to meet their medical needs and food preferences. The study shows participants who received the meals had about 30% fewer hospitalizations and lower health care costs. Researchers say the results show food really can be a form of medicine. Several states are piloting similar medically tailored meal programs through Medicaid at a time when diet-related diseases are a leading cause of death. Allison Aubrey, NPR News.
1: The New York Knicks rallied last night to take Game 1 of the NBA Finals. At one point, the Knicks were down 14 points to the San Antonio Spurs, but ended up winning 105-95.

0: Game two is tomorrow night, again in San Antonio. Dave Mattingly in Washington.
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9: It's Morning Edition from NPR News. I'm Steve Inskeep.
10: And I'm Leila Faldin. Good morning. President Trump says he's going to nominate acting Attorney General Todd Blanche to take on the role permanently.
9: Blanche is Trump's former personal lawyer. He's been at the Justice Department since early in the administration, so he's been on hand for the president's efforts to undermine court rulings and turn the department into a weapon for his retribution campaign. Blanche also oversaw the Justice Department's creation of a $1.8 billion fund for the president that dismayed even many Republicans.
10: Joining us now is NPR congressional reporter Sam Greenglass. Good morning, Sam.
11: Hey, Leila.
10: So Blanche testified before Congress this week that the fund is dead. Why isn't it, is that enough for some senators?
11: Well, Senate Majority Leader John Thune spent the last 24 hours telling his Republican colleagues that it should be enough and that they should feel confident moving forward today with a vote on billions of dollars for immigration enforcement, which had been stalled by pushback over this fund. But that did not satisfy some of these Republican senators like John Cornyn of Texas. He said the only way to ensure the fund is dead is for Congress to put a stake through it. And, you know, not long after the Senate voted to proceed to debate yesterday, President Trump was asked whether this fund was actually dead.
12: It's, I'd have to ask the lawyers, I don't know. I know one thing, the weaponization. Are you talking about the weaponization fund?
13: Yeah, what's your decision?
12: The weaponization fund, as far as I'm concerned, was a beautiful thing.
11: We've already seen two amendments by Republicans to try and block this fund for good, though even if they do attract enough votes to pass, it is unclear if Senate rules will allow them in this unrelated $70 billion measure to fund ICE and Border Patrol for 3 years. So this dispute over money to potentially compensate people who stormed the Capitol on January 6th may imperil one of Trump's top priorities, funding immigration enforcement.
10: Okay, this seems to be another example of Trump undercutting Republicans in Congress and then, in turn, his own agenda.
11: Oh, totally. But Republicans like retiring Senator Tom Tillis of North Carolina say what Trump is doing is self-sabotage. Tillis, who's also raised concerns about Blanche's statements on January 6th, called out Trump's pick for acting director of national intelligence, Bill Pulte, Wednesday on CNBC.
14: My God, you put forth this restitution fund when we're trying to get Homeland Security funded for 3 years, and you think that's going to go well right in the same week? You put an incendiary attack dog like Pulte out on the agenda while we're trying to get 702 authorized, and he would be one of the major users of it? It's like whoever these people are in the White House need to get the hell out of the White House.
11: Tillis is referring to an expiring section of the Foreign Intelligence Surveillance Act, or FISA. The White House, top Republicans and Democrats want to renew it, but now some Democrats say they won't unless Trump drops Pulte. Some Senate Republicans are also concerned about Pulte, asked about his

0: qualifications, Intelligence Chair Tom Cotton only said, "I have no observations on the matter."
1: Hmm. Are you seeing other places where Republicans are frustrated with the president?
0: Yeah, another example this week was over in the House, where four Republicans joined with Democrats to pass a war powers resolution to try to force Trump to pull back forces from the conflict with Iran. This still has to pass the Senate, and Trump can veto it, so practically it doesn't mean much, but this is still a significant rebuke. You know, Trump has shown he's happy to vanquish Republicans he deems insufficiently loyal, so you've got more lawmakers questioning whether trying to be loyal is actually worth it, and that's making for a really unpredictable time in Congress.
1: NPR's Sam Greenglass. Thank you, Sam.
0: You're welcome.
1: Israel and Lebanon agreed to renew a ceasefire that had completely broken down in recent days.
2: Yeah, their diplomats worked out new terms while meeting in Washington. President Trump also spoke with Israeli leader Benjamin Netanyahu this week, and Trump has said he called Netanyahu crazy for his plan to expand attacks in Lebanon to Beirut.
1: For more, we're joined by NPR's Greg Myrie in Tel Aviv. Hi, Greg.
3: Hi, Layla.
1: So what exactly have Israel and Lebanon agreed to this time?
3: Yeah, the Israeli and Lebanese government delegations met at the State Department and agreed to try again on a ceasefire after the last one just collapsed. Now, this is significant if it works, but lots of reasons to be skeptical, and we're already seeing some evidence of that. Obviously, it would be good for Israel and Lebanon, and it would also remove a key obstacle to a possible agreement in the Iran war. Iran is the big backer of the militant group Hezbollah, and it said it would stop the indirect negotiations with the U.S. if Israel keeps waging this military operation in Lebanon. It says there must be ceasefires in both countries, so this agreement holds some promise, but with lots of caveats.
1: What are the caveats?
3: Yeah, the Israeli and Lebanese government reached this agreement. Hezbollah was not part of the talks. Hezbollah is supposed to halt attacks, and its forces are supposed to leave southern Lebanon, according to the agreement. And yet, Israel's defense minister, Israel Katz, has already said that for now, Israel will remain in Lebanese territory and continue its operational activity on the ground. The Lebanese media is reporting new Israeli attacks today, and a Hezbollah official speaking to NPR on condition of anonymity said the group has informed Lebanon's president that it won't agree to the ceasefire unless Israeli forces leave southern Lebanon.
1: Yeah, and the last ceasefire really never took hold. The south has been hit hard with dozens of villages flattened, so many dead. So we'll have to see how this plays out on the ground. Right now, has the focus shifted to diplomacy compared to just a few days ago?
3: Yeah, it has, at least for the moment. I mean, at the beginning of the week, the Israeli military operation was expanding rapidly. Netanyahu also said he'd ordered the Air Force to bomb Hezbollah strongholds in the capital, Beirut. And this is when Iran stepped in and said it would stop negotiations with the U.S. And Trump really seems to want a deal with Iran. So this grabbed his attention, and he then got on the phone and had a heated call with Netanyahu. Trump reportedly used an expletive and called Netanyahu crazy. Trump was asked about this yesterday on the New York Post Pod Force One podcast with Miranda Devine.
4: I did. I wouldn't say angry. I was a little bit perturbed at his constantly fighting with Lebanon. You know, at some point I said, BB, we got to stop this. We got to stop it.
3: So for his part, Netanyahu told CNBC that he and Trump have differences, but, quote, we can disagree in the morning, and by the afternoon, we have common action.
1: And what's going on with the ceasefire in Iran? It seems increasingly shaky.
3: That's right. It's not doing well either. Iran unleashed a large salvo yesterday. The main target was Kuwait, including the country's airport. Video shows a drone slamming into the main passenger terminal, part of an attack that killed one person and injured more than 60.
1: Thank you. That's NPR's Greg Myrie.
3: Sure thing, Layla.
1: Russia's political and business elite are gathered in that country's former imperial capital, St. Petersburg, for a marquee economic forum this week.
2: The event is considered a pet project of Russian President Vladimir Putin. Normally, At an economic forum, you hear prominent speakers droning on. Instead, the city was attacked on Wednesday by Ukrainian drones.
1: NPR's Charles Maines is at the event in St. Petersburg. Hi, Charles.
5: Hi, Leila.
1: So did these drones, drone attacks disrupt the event?
5: Well, you know, they happened just hours before the start of this St. Petersburg International Economic Forum. And while the drones didn't disrupt the proceedings, they certainly cast a shadow, a literal one. There were plumes of smoke lingering over the city's skyline as people arrived. It's certainly not the welcome that President Putin had hoped for. This is really his conference to promote Russia's economic might and the country as a sure investment bet despite Western sanctions. Yet these attacks are a reminder. Ukraine can still strike inside Russia, including in and around major cities like St. Petersburg, even days before Putin is due to address the forum.
1: Well, let's talk about what the forum is going to do. I mean, it has a bit of everything, business, geopolitics. Tell us about it.
5: Yeah, very much so. You know, and much of it really promoting a Kremlin worldview. There's a lot of talk of conservative values, of multipolarity. This is the idea that the world is moving away from a U.S.-led global order to one where countries like Russia and China and the global south have more power. And Russia's clash with the West over Ukraine is never far from view. There are these elaborate stands promoting military hardware or newly occupied territories of Ukraine that the Kremlin claims are now part of Russia proper. One session I attended yesterday looked at the long-term threats to Russia, where several panelists, I think you can safely describe as Russian nationalists, argued that, you know, never mind Ukraine, Russia needs to prepare for an existential war with the West. That includes Alexander Dugin, a political philosopher I had a chance to meet with. You might consider him something like a Steve Bannon-type figure in the Russian political scene. Let's listen.
6: Now Russia is awakening to confront the pretension of the West to be universal, to be hegemonic, to be the unique power in the world with all the means we have.
1: And where does the U.S. figure in all this? I mean, particularly given President Trump's attempts to mediate negotiations to end the war in Ukraine.
5: Yeah, you know, it's interesting. A year ago, there was so much enthusiasm here that Trump would end the war in Russia's terms and deliver Ukraine. You don't really hear that much anymore. Yet the Trump administration is present in a way. I was just watching Rodney Cook, who's overseeing Trump's White House ballroom project and currently heads the U.S. Commission of Fine Arts, take part in a cultural roundtable where he talked about his deep affinity for Russia. And he's certainly not the only American to do so. Among all these official delegations from about 130 countries, you also find American far-right influencers. For example, I just ran into the video blogger Candace Owens. You also see representatives from Europe's far-right, including Germany's AfD party. You know, all of this suggesting that Russia is making conservative alliances that go far beyond the politics of the current moment.
1: Charles Maines in St. Petersburg. Thank you, Charles.
5: Thanks, Leila.

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8: And I'm Leila Fadel. Sting has reached the level of rock star status where he really needs no introduction. From his time as the frontman of The Police

0: This isn't the first time this has been in New York. It did open, or a version of it opened, 12 years ago. Didn't have a long run, mixed reviews. Some people would say flop at the time.
1: That's a complete misnomer. You know, I never conflate commercial success or failure with excellence or inefficiency. You know, and it takes a while for a play to find its audience, to find its voice, to find itself.
0: But do you think it has found its groove now?
1: I do. I think it's it gets better every time we perform it. Parts of the industrial economy will simply have to deny
0: it is not so. I guess it's kind of literal and symbolic. Like, would this play in some ways be the ship of your childhood?
1: It's the ship of my childhood. It's the ship of my life. And, you know, there are so many parallels between building a ship and building a play. There are so many crafts and skills involved working in unison together, all having to point the ship in the right direction. I seem to be the captain of the ship now, and I'm very happy to be trying to point it in the right direction. Up.
0: Sting, what a pleasure. Thank you so much for coming into the studios to talk
1: to me. Thanks for listening. Please come to the show.
0: The show he's inviting you to is The Last Ship at New York's Metropolitan Opera. It runs June 9th through 14th.
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6: 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The new album is The New World. We'll also hear the first single from Love Spirals Downward singer, Suzanne Perry. I'm John DiLiberto, exploring the new world on Echoes from PRX.
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8: Live from NPR News in Washington, I'm Dave Mattingly. A war powers resolution is heading for the Senate. It cleared the House yesterday, 215 to 208, when four Republicans joined Democrats in support of the measure. It directs President Trump to remove U.S. military forces from hostilities with Iran. Democratic Congressman Gregory Meeks of New York voted in favor.
9: The Constitution says only Congress in determining when we go to war. This Congress, this House of Representatives today, spoke for the American people.
8: Vote was mostly symbolic. Republicans control the Senate, and President Trump would likely have a veto-proof majority even if the resolution clears both chambers. The president says he believes the current ceasefire with Iran will hold, despite U.S. and Iranian forces exchanging more fire this week. Asked about it yesterday at the White House, the president said some level of defensive strikes by the U.S. military is to be expected.
10: You know, I'd say in that part of the world, ceasefires when you're shooting in a moderate manner.
8: The U.S. Navy continues to block ships from reaching Iranian ports. Separately, Israel and Lebanon say they've agreed to renew their ceasefire following weeks of Israeli attacks targeting Hezbollah militants in southern Lebanon. This is NPR News from Washington. A new study suggests President Trump's deployment of National Guard troops to Washington, D.C. has helped to reduce property crimes in the city with little effect on violent crime. NPR's Kat Lonsdorf says the number of Guard members in the nation's capital is set to double as the U.S. marks its 250th anniversary.
11: President Trump deployed the National Guard to D.C. back in August of last year as part of a federal task force to fight crime. Researchers at the Niskanen Center in D.C. studied police and crime data in the city, adjusting it to isolate the effect of the Guard deployment. What they found was that the deployment itself has had very little to no effect on violent crime in the city, which had already been trending down before Trump came back into office. The study did find that the presence of the Guard produced one notable improvement, about a 24% reduction in opportunity opportunistic crimes like theft and vehicle break-ins. That has come at a steep cost to taxpayers, more than $1.5 million per day for around 2,800 troops in the city. Kat Lonsdorf, NPR News, Washington.
8: SpaceX says it expects to raise up to $75 billion when the company goes public later this month. SpaceX says it plans to sell more than 500 million shares at $135 per share in its initial public offering. The IPO is expected to give SpaceX a market value of nearly $1.8 billion. I'm Dave Mattingly in Washington.
12: Back in 1959, on the banks of the Nile River, there was a secret meeting.
13: Outside, under a tree, because they were so worried about being spied on.
12: On the next Planet Money, the birth of the oil cartel, OPEC. And on How I Built This, timely business advice from Jeffrey Hollander, co-founder of Seventh Generation. That's on the next Planet Money and How I Built This from NPR.
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16: 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I'm Steve Inskeep.
17: And I'm Layla Faldin. President Trump surprised a lot of people when he chose someone with no intelligence or national security experience to replace Tulsi Gabbard. That man is Bill Pulte, and he's Trump's pick to serve as the acting director of national intelligence. Right now, he's the director of the Federal Housing Finance Agency that oversees the U.S. mortgage market. He's a loyal Trump ally who's gone after Trump's political opponents. And oh, by the way, he's not leaving his old job for this one. He's taking on both. The appointment is getting a lot of blowback from both Democrats and Republicans. So how unusual is a pick like this? To understand that, we're joined by former Defense Secretary Leon Panetta, who also served as CIA director during the Obama administration. Welcome back to the program. Thanks for being here.
18: Good to be with you.
17: So is Bill Pulte qualified for this job?
18: Absolutely not. I think all of us that worked in intelligence understood that when the DNI was created after 9/11, that fundamental purpose was to have somebody

0: up, the museum tells the story of Obama's improbable 2008 election victory. A documentary-style video with swelling music brings visitors back to the emotion of that time, the hope and promise many felt with the election of America's first black president.
1: Tonight is your answer.
0: Items on display include everything from Obama's Nobel Peace Prize to a handprint art project he made in elementary school. There's a replica of the Oval Office, decorated as it was when Obama was there, and a display of First Lady Michelle Obama's dresses. It's been nearly a decade since President Obama left office, but in terms of politics and policy, it's been several lifetimes. Yet, in the museum, the vibes are very much from that earlier time. There's a timeline of President Obama's accomplishments while in office, and they include a number of items that have since been reversed by President Trump. The Iran nuclear deal, the Paris Climate Agreement, and lifting the ban on transgender individuals serving in the military. I asked Jared about this.
2: Do you ever look at that and think about the things that have been reversed?
3: I try not to. I try to look forward.
0: She said she's hoping visitors will come away not just nostalgic for what was, but motivated to make change again. Tamara Keith, NPR News, Chicago.

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1: Hi, I'm Bradley Fuller, host of Sonatas and Soundscapes. 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I just find she is such a wealth of knowledge, and she goes so open-minded and curious into these conversations, and she's willing to engage in just the right way. 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
2: 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I'm Christina Thacker, and this is Narrative, bringing you the stories and voices of people across the Pomona State. Beth

0: DeHart and her son, Jonah DeHart Thompson, have dedicated their lives to serving and strengthening South Carolina communities. In 2024, they joined StoryCorps to share the origin story of what drives their passion to help and advocate for others.
1: So today we're here with StoryCorps, just kind of giving a little bit of background on who we are, how I came to be, and our current service experience.
2: How I came to be. Not every child thinks to say that, but yes, your story is a little bit different. I am a member of the LGBTQ community, and Jonah has two moms. We did not know any other families like ours. We didn't know any other gay or lesbian couples who had had children. When we were pregnant with you, we had a theme for your nursery, which was Children of the World. And that was intentional. We wanted to tell you that you were perfect and wonderful and special, but so is every child in the world. And so we tried to build that message from the very beginning. We wanted our family to seem as normal as possible to you and whoever else might be interested. And, you know, I think when your friends came over, visited, whatever, they felt comfortable.
1: I think one of my friends told me that his parents were a little weird about us at first. And they were a little hesitant, but they met you in passing at the school at some point and were like, okay, well, you know, we'll just give it a try. And my friend came over. We have a great time. You know, we do whatever normal kids do. He realized that having gay parents doesn't make you a freak show. It just makes you a person.
2: Didn't your friends tease you about being a test tube baby?
1: Yeah, that was very common. I mean, they still say that to this day. I mean, it's especially in like Thanksgiving season, we're like, passing all the turkey basters out there like, oh, Jonah, there's your dad. Like, this is a very common joke in the friend group. It's a good one, too, because, I mean, I'm sure it's not that far off. I don't know.
2: One of the primary stories that we wanted to tell today was related to your first encounter with AmeriCorps. I went to work, very fortunately, as the deputy director of City Year Columbia. And you came with me a lot. The Corps took you in as one of their own. They even tried to find you the smallest City Year shirt they could find so that you could have a Corps shirt on just like them. Mm-hmm. And then we would go out and, you know, do service events. And
1: I mean, back then, I definitely idealized these members because my mom cared a lot about it. These people cared a lot about it. And I just knew it was important. So I enjoyed going. It just really planted that initial seed of service from an early age of 5 years old.
2: And so not only were you at work with your mother, you were included. And you also saw how these people cared about and supported each other in addition to the work that they were doing in the community.
1: Right. Today, shocker, I'm an AmeriCorps member. I am serving Anderson County through Clemson Engineers for Developing Communities. I just love service. I love helping those around me. I love loving thy neighbor. And I think AmeriCorps is an amazing domestic organization.
2: And I think this is very apropos to circle back to the very beginning of our conversation, which is, again, being intentional about our humanity. And choosing to care about each other, choosing to help each other, choosing to love each other in the best way that we can from wherever we start.
0: That was Beth DeHart and Jonah DeHart Thompson. Their conversation was recorded at StoryCorps, a national initiative to record and collect stories of everyday people. This excerpt was selected and produced for Narrative by Linda Nunez. 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
5: This is Walter Edgar with South Carolina from A to Z. B is for Brody, Laura, 1908-2004, herpetologist. Brody was born at Rockwood Farm, 5 miles southeast of Leesville. At an early age, she developed an interest in the living things around the farm. While Brody was at Winthrop College, her biology professor noted her interest and called her to the attention of Howard K. Gloyd, a well-known herpetologist. He helped Brody get a position at the University of Michigan Museum of Zoology. In 1946, she joined the staff of the herpetology department at the Chicago Natural History Museum, now the Field Museum of Natural History. In 1956, after being in a horrible automobile accident,

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3: Good morning. Four Republicans in the House voted with Democrats to end the war with Iran. Is Congress beginning to reassert itself? The number two Democrat in the House, Catherine Clark, joins us this hour of Morning Edition from NPR News. Mahmoud Khalil, the former Columbia graduate student arrested by ICE, wants to take his case to the Supreme Court. I'm Leila Fadel.
4: And I'm Steve Inskeep. He could just leave the country, but says he wants to clear his name and raise his son here. Also, an economic conference promotes Russia's view of the world. Last year, people predicted President Trump would deliver Ukraine to Russia. Not anymore. Also, Peru is choosing its 10th president in 10 years. It's Thursday, June 4th. This day in 1812, the U.S. House voted to declare war for the first time against Britain. The news is next.
5: Live from NPR News in Washington, I'm Corva Coleman. Israel has issued new warnings today in southern Lebanon, saying it will continue attacking. There was a ceasefire announced just yesterday in Washington between Israel and Lebanon. NPR's Jana Raff reports from Beirut.
6: In addition to the Israeli

0: continue attacking. There was a ceasefire announced just yesterday in Washington between Israel and Lebanon. NPR's Jana Raff reports from Beirut.
1: In addition to the Israeli military's new evacuation warnings, Lebanese state media says Israel also launched multiple artillery and airstrikes into the morning. A Hezbollah official told NPR that the group officially informed the Lebanese president that it would not accept any ceasefire that did not begin with the withdrawal of Israeli forces from South Lebanon. The official asked to remain anonymous because he was not authorized to speak publicly on the issue. Israeli Defense Minister Israel Katz, meanwhile, said Israel was demanding the creation of what it called a demilitarized zone within Lebanon while being able to continue attacks against Iran-backed Hezbollah. Jane Araf, NPR News, Beirut.
0: Votes are still too close to call from some races in California's primary election held Tuesday. All the candidates run together in a single primary in California. And NPR's Sage Miller says the top two finishers in all contests go on to run against each other in the fall election.
2: California voters are waiting to find out which two candidates for governor will move on to the general election. Right now, Republican Steve Hilton narrowly leads Democrat Javier Becerra. In the Los Angeles mayoral race, incumbent Karen Bass is heading to the general election. The question is, who will join her? Former reality TV personality Spencer Pratt or city councilor Nithya Raman?
0: NPR Sage Miller reporting. President Trump has named David Venturella the acting director of ICE. He was previously an executive with the private prison company GEO Group. The state of New Jersey is suing the GEO Group over its refusal to allow state health inspectors to access a facility it owns in Newark that's run by ICE. Some detainees are alleging poor treatment there. NPR's Meg Anderson has more on the company.
3: About a third of immigrant detainees are in a facility run by GEO Group. In 2025, GEO Group's profits soared nearly 700% from the year before. Scott Shewhart was a top official at ICE under President Biden. He says the level of influence GEO Group has in the detention industry is concerning.
4: They are absolutely hand in glove. When GEO comes in for a meeting, it feels like a fraternity reunion.
3: He says that raises questions about potential conflicts of interest. In a statement, the Department of Homeland Security, which oversees ICE, told NPR that David Venturella is a veteran government official who abides by all ethics requirements. Meg Anderson, NPR News.
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5: Good morning. Thanks for waking up with us on South Carolina Public Radio. I'm Christina Thacker with your state headlines. A new report from the Washington Post says a South Carolina man and Citadel cadet who pleaded guilty to charges related to January 6th now works for the Pentagon. Elias Irizarry reportedly works in the Defense Department's Special Operations and Low Intensity Conflict Office. The former cadet was suspended from the Citadel after he pleaded guilty to entering and remaining in a restricted building or grounds. He later served 2 weeks in jail. He was 19 years old at the time. Irizarry was included in President Trump's clemency of dozens of January 6 participants. Property owners and council members faced off in Kiowa Island as the town unanimously passed an ordinance to restrict coastal development. The reason? Council members say it's to protect the island's beaches, dunes, and habitats. Members cited longtime coastal erosion as a main concern. But some property owners who attended the meeting opposed the order. They say the ordinance hurts their property values and the rules inhibit their ability to build on land they legally own. Council members say it's a balancing act and the policy takes into account reasonable use of private property with urgent environmental protection. A group of homeowners filed a lawsuit in May against the zoning law. Still ahead, Democrat hopefuls for governor make their last pitch to voters ahead of the June 9th primary during a Wednesday night debate. Our Luis Alfredo Garcia has more on that in about 25 minutes. And those are your morning state headlines. I'm Christina Thacker.
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7: For South Carolina Public Radio, I'm senior meteorologist Megan Borowski with your Thursday weather outlook. High pressure still keeping skies sunny across the state today.

0: Low temperatures will be a little bit warmer today and humidity just a smidge higher, although still feeling very, very comfortable. We will settle into a warming trend tomorrow into the weekend, and it finally feels like summertime with a more humid air mass by the time we get to Sunday into Monday, and we'll start to see a chance for rain creeping back into the forecast by the beginning of next week. Let's take a look at temperatures in Greenville this afternoon, 82 degrees, 59 tonight, 84 tomorrow. In Columbia, 86 today, 60 tonight, 89 tomorrow. In Florence, 85 today, 59 tonight, 88 tomorrow. In Myrtle Beach, 79 today, 65 tonight, 80 tomorrow. And in Charleston, 85 today, 64 tonight, and 86 degrees tomorrow. For South Carolina Public Radio, I'm Senior Meteorologist Megan Borowski with your Thursday weather outlook.
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3: It's Morning Edition from NPR News. I'm Steve Inskeep.
4: And I'm Layla Faldin. Good morning. President Trump says he's going to nominate acting Attorney General Todd Blanche to take on the role permanently.
3: Blanche is Trump's former personal lawyer. He's been at the Justice Department since early in the administration, so he's been on hand for the president's efforts to undermine court rulings and turn the department into a weapon for his retribution campaign. Blanche also oversaw the Justice Department's creation of a $1.8 billion fund to compensate people who claim to have been wrongfully targeted by the government, a fund that dismayed even many Republicans.
4: Joining us now is NPR congressional reporter Sam Greenglass. Good morning, Sam.
5: Hey, Layla.
4: So Blanche testified before Congress this week that the fund is dead. Is that enough for some senators?
5: Well, Senate Majority Leader John Thune spent the last 24 hours telling his Republican colleagues that it should be enough and that they should feel confident moving forward today with a vote on billions of dollars for immigration enforcement, which had been stalled by pushback over this fund. But that did not satisfy some of these Republican senators like John Cornyn of Texas. He said the only way to ensure the fund is dead is for Congress to put a stake through it. And, you know, not long after the Senate voted to proceed to debate yesterday, President Trump was asked whether this fund was actually dead.
6: I'd have to ask the lawyers. I don't know. I know one thing, the weaponization. Are you talking about the weaponization fund?
7: Yeah, what's your decision?
6: The weaponization fund, as far as I'm concerned, was a beautiful thing.
5: We've already seen two amendments by Republicans to try and block this fund for good, though even if they do attract enough votes to pass, it is unclear if Senate rules will allow them in this unrelated $70 billion measure to fund ICE and Border Patrol for 3 years. So this dispute over money to potentially compensate people who stormed the Capitol on January 6th may imperil one of Trump's top priorities, funding immigration enforcement.
4: Okay, this seems to be another example of Trump undercutting Republicans in Congress and then, in turn, his own agenda.
5: Oh, totally. But Republicans like retiring Senator Tom Tillis of North Carolina say what Trump is doing is self-sabotage. Tillis, who's also raised concerns about Blanche's statements on January 6th, called out Trump's pick for acting director of national intelligence, Bill Pulte, Wednesday on CNBC.
8: My God, you put forth this restitution fund when we're trying to get Homeland Security funded for 3 years, and you think that's going to go well right in the same week? You put an incendiary attack dog like Pulte out on the agenda while we're trying to get 702 authorized, and he would be one of the major users of it? It's like whoever these people are in the White House need to get the hell out of the White House.
5: Tillis is referring to an expiring section of the Foreign Intelligence Surveillance Act, or FISA. The White House, top Republicans and Democrats want to renew it, but now some Democrats say they won't unless Trump drops Pulte. Some Senate Republicans are also concerned about Pulte. Asked about his qualifications, Intelligence Chair Tom Cotton only said, "I have no observations on the matter."
4: Are you seeing other places where Republicans are frustrated with the president?
5: Yeah, another example this week was over in the House, where four Republicans joined with Democrats to pass a war powers resolution to try to force Trump to pull back forces from the conflict with Iran. This still has to pass the Senate, and Trump can veto it, so practically it doesn't mean much, but this is still a significant rebuke. You know, Trump has shown he's happy to vanquish Republicans he deems insufficiently loyal, so you've got more lawmakers questioning whether trying to be loyal is actually worth it, and that's making for a really unpredictable time in Congress.
4: NPR's Sam Greenglass. Thank you, Sam.
5: You're welcome.
3: Representative Catherine Clark of Massachusetts has been listening with us. She is the House Minority Whip, meaning she is a member of the Democratic House leadership. Representative Clark, welcome back.
7: Good morning, Steve. Good to be with you.
3: As you know very well, when the majority is strong in the House, the minority has hardly any power at all. But have you arrived at a point now where Democrats do have some power because Republicans are divided?
7: What we are seeing from House Republicans is utter chaos. And yesterday we showed that when we are united as Democrats, we can score some victories. But almost 100 days into this war, the fact that we could only get 4 out of the 218 House Republicans to join us in the War Powers Resolution is pretty shocking, because they're having the same conversations that I'm having at home. People facing skyrocketing gas costs because of this war, and still no explanation of why we are there and how we determine that we have had victory. And what's the strategy for getting us there?
3: What is the practical effect of passing this resolution through one house at a moment when the administration itself is trying to end the war?
7: It is showing that we are listening to the American people who are telling us they don't want this war. It's cost them $50 billion in tax dollars to support it. It's 13 service members have been killed, hundreds and injured, and it's made everything more expensive. And it is a statement to the president, to the State Department, to the Department of Defense, that we need to end this war. We should never have been put in this position. The American people are paying the price for this war of choice by Donald Trump without a strategy for actually accomplishing anything.
3: Let me follow up on that point, if I can, Representative Clark. Do you agree with some analysts then who have asserted that it's better to end the war, even though it seems to have accomplished very little? It arguably has left the United States in a worse position.
7: It absolutely has left us in a worse position, because we have seen Iran for the first time use the Strait of Hormuz as a weapon to shut it down and effectively increase costs around the globe, not only of gas, but of fertilizer and other products that are going to end up costing American families more. And they're the only ones paying the price for this war, working families. So this is a signal to the White House to say, you have to bring this war to an end. And All of this treasure, all of the service members we've lost and who've been injured, mm-hmm. the pain that working families, and again, for what? We are nowhere closer to making sure that Iran never gets a nuclear weapon, which is a shared goal.
3: I want to follow up on another matter that we discussed in this program yesterday with your fellow Democrat, Senator Mark Warner of Virginia. It has to do with renewing a portion of the Foreign Intelligence Surveillance Act that has been much criticized by Democrats and Republicans. Senator Warner wants to round up just enough Democrats and Republicans to pass it. He asserts that this is now much more difficult because the president has appointed Bill Pulte, an acting director of national intelligence who seems to have no experience and has a background of weaponizing government information. Is that going to be very difficult to get through Congress at all now?
7: It is going to be extremely difficult. Trump once again has jammed down the throats of the American people and of Congress a nominee for a very strategic and important position who has no time in the military, no time in Congress, no time in the diplomatic corps, no experience in law enforcement.
3: Let me just interrupt. I'm sorry to interrupt, Representative Clark. Just got a few seconds left. I want to get to the bottom line here if I can, though, because there's this measure that intelligence agencies insist is essential, and a lot of Democrats don't like it. Are you going to be able to round up votes for this anyway?
7: I think it is going to be very difficult at this point to round up Democratic votes in the House. We have been working for months to say, come together. There's a bipartisan solution that we can address concerns over this program while we acknowledge that we need a program like this to keep Americans safe. But it's not a binary choice. And they have refused to come together and put in some assurances for the American people about the use of the FISA program against Americans.
3: Representative Catherine Clark of Massachusetts, thanks so much. Really appreciate it.
7: Oh, thank you, Steve.
4: President Trump is taking action on one of his longstanding complaints that it's too hard to fire federal employees. Everyone from underperformers to people trying to get in the way of his agenda. NPR's Andrea Hsu reports.
9: It was originally called Schedule F, a new category of federal workers who can be fired for any reason or no reason at all. President Trump introduced the idea back in 2020, and now he's made it official.
10: It's a big one.
9: Yesterday at the White House, he signed an executive order reclassifying some 8,000 high-ranking civil servants, stripping them of the government's strong job protections. The vast majority of federal workers can only be fired for a reason, like misconduct. Trump invited White House aide James Shirk, the mastermind behind this plan, to say a few words.
11: What this does is basically treats those employees like private sector workers. If they're messing up, then they can be removed quickly rather than taking a year longer to get rid of them.
9: Now, already there are multiple lawsuits over this. Critics point out Congress gave government workers strong job protections for a reason, to shield their work from political interference, to make sure food safety experts and vaccine researchers and economists could issue reports and guidance based on their expertise, not on shifting political winds. Don Moynihan is a professor at the University of Michigan. He fears this move will have a chilling effect.
12: If you were a career civil servant and there is bad news that you want to share with the president, you're less likely to do so if you think, the minute I share that bad news, I'm going to get fired.
9: That's not theoretical. Trump fired the head of the Bureau of Labor Statistics after a bad jobs report. Now, originally, the Trump administration estimated some 50,000 positions could be reclassified. That's far more than the 8,000 covered by the executive order. Moynihan thinks they may just be getting started. Andrea Hsu, NPR News.
4: 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As a teenager, composer Viet Quang felt there was nothing out there for him until he found his local wind ensemble. It was the one place he felt accepted and confident. That helped launch him toward life as a composer. Viet Quang celebrates the power of winds and percussion on the next performance today from 8 p.m. This morning at 9, here on South Carolina Public Radio.
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13: For South Carolina Public Radio, I'm Senior Meteorologist Megan Borowski with your Thursday weather outlook. High pressure still keeping skies sunny across the state today, although temperatures will be a little bit warmer today and humidity just a smidge higher, although still feeling very, very comfortable. We will settle into a warming trend tomorrow into the weekend, and it finally feels like summertime with a more humid air mass by the time we get to Sunday into Monday, and we'll start to see a chance for rain creeping back into the forecast by the beginning of next week. Let's take a look at temperatures.
0: temperatures in Greenville this afternoon, 82 degrees, 59 tonight, 84 tomorrow. In Columbia, 86 today, 60 tonight, 89 tomorrow. In Florence, 85 today, 59 tonight, 88 tomorrow. In Myrtle Beach, 79 today, 65 tonight, 80 tomorrow. And in Charleston, 85 today, 64 tonight, and 86 degrees tomorrow. For South Carolina Public Radio, I'm senior meteorologist Megan Borowski with your Thursday weather outlook.
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1: 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I'm Steve Inskeep.
2: And I'm Leila Fadel. Mahmoud Khalil captured the nation's attention last year when he was taken from the lobby of his student housing by plainclothes ICE agents, even though he was a legal permanent resident.
3: What? You're going to be under arrest. So turn around.
2: For nearly a year now, technically, Khalil has been free, but
4: the Trump administration has consistently tried to push me out of the country. So I have so many legal battles, so I do that now full time.
2: Federal officials have painted Khalil as an anti-Semite and a Hamas supporter for leading student protests at Columbia University against Israel's war in Gaza. But in all this time, they've provided no proof of these claims. A recent federal court ruling would have allowed the administration to detain Khalil again. So he plans to take that to the Supreme Court to review. He contends he's being targeted for his speech. Recently, Khalil came to our bureau in New York City, where he still lives with his wife and his baby Dean, who was born while he was in detention. At one point in our conversation about his case, he read a passage of an essay he wrote about how his life has been forever changed.
4: The Trump administration unlawfully arrested me at my home and detained me for 104 days. I walk free now, only after an army of lawyers sued the administration for targeting me because of my pro-Palestine speech. But the government is relentless in targeting me, still using every road and alleyway it can find to punish me with the legal system and bureaucracy. So when I walk, I watch my back. When someone falls and step behind me, I stop, tie my shoe, check my phone, and wait until they pass. Before I leave home, I put on sunglasses and a baseball cap, different color each day. I can't afford caps every day, so I ride in the last subway car. It's less crowded, fewer eyes. I keep my head down, reading a book, so I don't have to look up. My face may not be widely recognizable, but it takes only one person to ruin my day or my life.
2: I mean, that's what it's like?
4: Yeah, I mean, now I came in the subway, you can see. Mm-hmm. I have my cap, my sunglasses.
2: Oh, that's right.
4: Yeah, I mean, I can't really, like, walk outside without them. Like, I have to make all these calculations whenever I want to do anything. Like, I don't go out alone with Dean, my son, just fearing something may happen, so I either...
2: Fearing what will happen?
4: There's two things. The first one is whether, you know, ICE would come and pick me up off the street, or, you know, like, it only takes one person to do something bad, like an assassination attempt, because... Currently, unfortunately, people get their news from Twitter, from all these hate groups, and someone may believe what's been said about me and come and act upon it. And just to be clear now, over 1 year following my detention, the administration has not presented any piece of evidence that I did anything wrong.
2: Right. And they had gone on television and said that you were a Hamas supporter, that you were passing out Hamas flyers, that you were an anti-Semite.
4: And I challenge them to present any piece of evidence that either I have links to Hamas or any other groups, or even if I said anything anti-Semitic. I mean, that's protected by First Amendment speech, but I still disagree with it. And I know that they will never find any of that.
2: Many immigration advocates see Khalil's case as a prelude to the immigration crackdown that followed in L.A., in Chicago, in Minneapolis. Khalil says that's why he hasn't given up his legal battle.
4: A lot of people ask, like, why are you fighting? You can't just leave. I can't just leave, but first, what happened to me is wrong, and I want to fight it until the end. Pro-Palestine speech is rightful speech in this country. It's legal speech. And the second thing is, I really want to raise my son in this country as someone who's deprived from his country, from Palestine. My wife, she was born in the country, so I want her to be closer to her family too. So this is why I continue to

0: fight this case despite the risk. If I win it, I can leave. Like, that's not a huge problem, but I don't want to flee from the fight.
1: Are you in constant anticipation that you'll be picked up again, taken again?
0: No, I think legally they can't do that, but that's the main problem, that, like, they're not acting according to the law. So we have assurances from the government and the court that they cannot detain me until the Supreme Court hears my case. But the thing now is this administration is lawless. They can arbitrarily detain you. And that's what I fear.
1: That you don't feel like you know the lines.
0: Exactly.
1: I wonder, how old is Dean now?
0: He's 13 months.
1: So he just turned one. What did you do for his first birthday?
0: We had a nice party with so many people. So we had like over 70 people.
1: Really?
0: At the dance party. Mostly lawyers.
1: Oh, mostly lawyers. Mostly lawyers. That's funny when you tell him about his first birthday party. When you think about a future, when Dean's old enough, what do you think about telling him and explaining to him about this moment?
0: I believe I would tell him about his father who refused to give up his rights and give up speaking out for his people, that his father continued to speak out for Palestinian rights despite the risks. And I really hope that he wouldn't be involved in protests and anything about Palestine, because hopefully by then our rights, like the occupation ends, we have our rights. But if not, I want to impress on him the lesson that, like, you have to advocate for your people and those who are losing their rights, whether they are your people or not, because at the end of the day, we are all one.
1: Mahmoud Khalil, thank you so much for speaking with me.
0: Thank you so much, Leila.
1: NPR asked the Department of Homeland Security why it's still pursuing a case against Mahmoud Khalil. A department spokesperson said the Trump administration, quote, acted well within its statutory and constitutional authority with respect to Khalil, while providing no evidence of its allegations. White House spokeswoman Abigail Jackson told NPR Khalil obtained a student visa by fraud and misrepresentation. But in the court case, they accuse him of lying about his work history on a green card application. Khalil says that accusation is not true. This is NPR News.
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6: Good morning. You're listening to South Carolina Public Radio. I'm Christina Thacker with your statewide headlines. All three Democratic candidates for governor answered questions and had a little bit of back and forth among each other at SCETV's Democratic primary gubernatorial debate. The candidates shared their vision for South Carolina Wednesday night, with SCETV's Gavin Jackson moderating. Luis Alfredo Garcia reports.
7: South Carolina's three Democrats running for governor talk about their plans for dealing with data centers and the state's growing population Wednesday night. Attorney Mullins McLeod, State Representative Jermaine Johnson, and businessman Billy Webster stood at podiums for an hour. They talk about their goals for South Carolina, at least when they weren't talking about each other. The candidates generally agreed on policy like expanding access to Medicaid and restructuring the state's education standards, but each of them had a different take on how to prepare for South Carolina's growing population and related development. Candidates share their views near the end of early primary voting that goes until June 5th. Webster is the first to answer a question about dealing with population growth. He says he would call a panel of leaders from different sectors.
8: It's infrastructure, conservation, and development. Unless we have statewide plans for all three that are integrated together,

0: together, we will never solve this problem.
1: Johnson says the state needs to focus on infrastructure to keep people who already live in South Carolina from leaving the state.
2: We have to bring people to the table and allow them to be a part of the solution. We don't know everything. And that's why we have to have citizens review committees, people to do audits on DOT.
1: And Mullen says he'd like to ban private equity firms from buying single family homes.
3: And what is happening is private equity, they are a backstop for these tract home builders that come in and build large supplies of single family homes. And then they list them at prices that our citizens cannot afford.
1: The entire debate is available on the SCETV News YouTube page. The primary election is June 9th. For South Carolina Public Radio, I'm Luis Alfredo Garcia in Columbia.
4: 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Our meteorology team has more.
5: I'm South Carolina Public Radio meteorologist Andrew Wolfegg with your beach outlook. If you're heading out to the ocean, expect high temperatures in the lower 80s and plenty of sunshine, but the water could be rough at a few spots, leading to an increased risk of rip currents. Nearly everyone saw an increased threat on Wednesday from Myrtle Beach down to Hilton Head. Expect an elevated risk to remain in place for the rest of the week, especially from Folly Beach southward to the South Carolina-Georgia border region and points southward. A reminder, if you're caught in a rip current, do not exhaust yourself by trying to swim back to shore. Instead, stay afloat, wait for some help. That's why it's important to swim near a lifeguard stand. Rip currents are often the greatest weather killer across the Carolinas, with those traveling from out of state usually running into the problems first. I'm meteorologist Andrew Wolfick.
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12: It's Morning Edition from NPR News. I'm Steve Inskeep.
13: And I'm Leila Faldin. Good morning. Russia's political and business elite are gathered in that country's former imperial capital, St. Petersburg, for a marquee economic forum this week.
12: Yeah, the event is considered a pet project of Russian President Vladimir Putin. Normally, at an economic forum, you would hear prominent speakers droning on. Instead, the city was attacked on Wednesday by Ukrainian drones.
13: NPR's Charles Maines is at the event in St. Petersburg. Hi, Charles.
14: Hi, Leila.
13: So, did these drone attacks disrupt the event?
14: Well, you know, they happened just hours before the start of this St. Petersburg International Economic Forum. And while the drones didn't disrupt the proceedings, they certainly cast a shadow, a literal one. There were plumes of smoke lingering over the city's skyline as people arrived. It's certainly not the welcome that President Putin had hoped for. This is really his conference to promote Russia's economic might and the country as a sure investment bet despite Western sanctions. Yet these attacks are a reminder. Ukraine can still strike inside Russia, including in and around major cities like St. Petersburg, even days before Putin is due to address the forum.
13: Well, let's talk about what the forum is going to do. I mean, it has a bit of everything, business, geopolitics. Tell us about it.
14: Yeah, very much so. You know, and much of it really promoting a Kremlin worldview. There's a lot of talk of conservative values, of multipolarity. This is the idea that the world is moving away from a U.S.-led global order to one where countries like Russia and China and the global South have more power. And Russia's clash with the West over Ukraine is never far from view. There are these elaborate stands promoting military hardware or newly occupied territories of Ukraine that the Kremlin claims are now part of Russia proper.

0: One session I attended yesterday looked at the long-term threats to Russia, where several panelists, I think you can safely describe as Russian nationalists, argued that, you know, never mind Ukraine, Russia needs to prepare for an existential war with the West. That includes Alexander Dugin, a political philosopher I had a chance to meet with. You might consider him something like a Steve Bannon-type figure in the Russian political scene. Let's listen.
1: Now, Russia is awakening to confront the pretension of the West to be universal, to be hegemonic, to be the unique power in the world with all the means we have.
2: And where does the U.S. figure in all this? I mean, particularly given President Trump's attempts to mediate negotiations to end the war in Ukraine.
0: Yeah, you know, it's interesting. A year ago, there was so much enthusiasm here that Trump would end the war in Russia's terms and deliver Ukraine. You don't really hear that much anymore. Yet the Trump administration is present in a way. I was just watching Rodney Cook, who's overseeing Trump's White House ballroom project and currently heads the U.S. Commission of Fine Arts, take part in a cultural roundtable where he talked about his deep affinity for Russia. And he's certainly not the only American to do so. Among all these official delegations from about 130 countries, you also find American far-right influencers. For example, I just ran into the video blogger Candace Owens. You also see representatives from Europe's far-right, including Germany's AfD party. You know, all of this suggesting that Russia is making conservative alliances that go far beyond the politics of the current moment.
2: Charles Maines in St. Petersburg. Thank you, Charles.
0: Thanks, Layla.
3: A presidential election in Peru offers a choice between extremes. Peruvians pick their 10th president in 10 years. It'll either be the conservative daughter of a former dictator or a leftist supporter of an ex-president who tried to launch a coup. Here's NPR's Carrie Kahn.
4: In the capital, Lima, the popular Kennedy Park is full of families calling out countries and numbers.
5: 117.
6: Ya yo.
5: Yeah, 120.
4: The crowd has nothing to do with politics. They're here to trade stickers of soccer stars ahead of this year's World Cup. It's a thing. 23-year-old culinary student Fabiola Corso brought her little brother.
6: Sudáfrica y creo que Cristiano Ronaldo.
4: He's in hot pursuit of the superstar Cristiano Ronaldo, always a tough one to find. Tougher task, though, says Corso, will be picking who to vote for this Sunday.
6: Pucha, no me da miedo, porque ambos lados son extremistas.
4: Sheesh, I don't like any. They all scare me. They're extremists, she says. She's leaning toward Keiko Fujimori, the daughter of Peru's deceased infamous strongman. Corso says she's not a fan of leftist Roberto Sanchez, a current lawmaker pledging more state control over the economy. Architect Jimena Cardenas doesn't like either candidate.
6: I think they don't represent us. I don't like what they represent.
4: According to latest polls, both candidates are in a statistical tie, but as many as a fifth of voters are undecided or say they will sit out the election. Voters are fed up with the past decade of upheaval, says political scientist Eduardo Darjean.
7: There is this kind of anti-incumbent feeling that anti-incumbency.
4: Voters, though, he says, are having a hard time figuring out which bums to throw out. On top of the constant turnover of corrupt presidents, Peru's Congress is seen as actually running the country. And it's full of corrupt politicians passing laws to preserve their power and impunity instead of improving people's lives, says Michael Shifter, a Latin American expert at Georgetown University.
8: The major political parties have kind of made deals and protect their interests. And there's a high level of criminality and corruption on both sides.
4: That widespread disdain has both candidates vying for outsider status, as they did during their last political debate.
9: Y eso se llama la señora del caos con K.
4: That's why she's called Señora Chaos with a K, said the leftist Sanchez, referring to Keiko Fujimori, who has long been one of Congress's most powerful leaders.
10: Orden o caos. Estas son las dos opciones que tiene hoy nuestro país.
4: Order or chaos, that's what our country has to choose from, shot back Fujimori, emphasizing her plans to crack down on Peru's rising crime, a stance that could sway enough voters for her to win. This is her fourth run. If she does, it would be the latest conservative sweep in Latin America's apparent shift to the right. But Ben Gadan of the Stimson Center in Washington, D.C., disputes claims of a major ideological movement afoot.
11: What you have in Latin America are a lot of angry people who are unhappy with any political party that's in power.
4: While voters in Chile, Argentina, and Bolivia did shift from far left to far right, and now potentially in Colombia too, he says voters will likely just swing back, especially since neither side adequately has addressed the persistent problems of inequality, poverty, and crime.
11: It's just very uncommon for voters to change their ideological frameworks so quickly. It's much more likely they're just continually unhappy with whomever they voted for 4 years ago.
4: Voters aren't even waiting that long. The right-wing victors this year in Bolivia and Chile are already facing protests and plunging approval ratings. For Peruvians, the hope is that whoever wins this Sunday will at least manage to stay in office for most of their term. Carrie Kahn, NPR News, Lima, Peru.

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4: Hi, I'm Scott Morgan, reporter for South Carolina Public Radio. If I were to give advice to anybody who wanted to be in this job or study journalism or understand how it works, remember the people. Don't get tied up in the idea of content. Don't get tied up in the idea of hits on the website. You have to get to people. If you want to do news, news is easy. If you want to do journalism, you have to get out and talk to people. You can never forget that it's about people. If you want to make connections, you have to talk to people. You're here to serve them. If you go in with a bunch of information, you look for information. It's kind of like the old saying of if you're looking for a fight, you can always start one, you know, so don't go in looking for a fight and you might actually have a good time, right? So I think it's imperative of anybody studying this field to just remember it's not about you. It's about the world around you that relies on you and wants a connection, which people want more than ever right now. Be informed, be connected with South Carolina Public Radio.
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0: 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I'm Steve Inskeep.
7: And I'm Leila Fadel. Health officials in many states now have less power to fight disease outbreaks than they did during the COVID-19 pandemic. NPR health correspondent Rob Stein reports on the changes.
8: All the COVID lockdowns, school closures, mask mandates, and vaccine requirements left many Americans furious.
9: There's been such an enormous backlash from the COVID-19 pandemic right across America, particularly in red states.
8: Lawrence Gostin studies public health law at Georgetown University.
9: It's become, you know, part of our national lore of overreaching government.
8: The Trump administration has reined in the Centers for Disease Control and Prevention in part because of that backlash. But most public health powers are local, and since the pandemic, more than half of the states made changes to their authorities to respond to public health emergencies, including many that watered down their powers.
9: Taken all together, we're in a much weaker position post-COVID in handling a health emergency.
8: At least 15 new laws in states such as Alabama, Virginia, and Louisiana imposed restrictions on declaring official public health emergencies, declarations necessary to do things like muster disease fighters and clear away red tape. Dr. Georges Benjamin heads the American Public Health Association.
10: They have said, well, if you want to do this, you now need to come to the legislature to get it, or the legislature has the authority now to reverse it. Moving these authorities from a government official who has the legal responsibility for the health and well-being of the community to a committee to make a decision, I'm worried that many of the public health officials now have their hands tied.
8: Some states, including Kansas and Utah, have hamstrung key countermeasures, such as the authority to quarantine people who might have been infected with a dangerous pathogen or isolate people who are already sick. Some, like Florida, Texas, and Oklahoma, pulled back authorities to impose mask mandates. Others have limited vaccination requirements or restrictions on gatherings.
10: If you think about what that really means, it's like telling the police department that you can't arrest people, that you can't protect people when you know there's extreme weather happening.
8: At the same time, some state and local health departments have lost staff and funding, and some state and local health officials are more skittish about pulling the levers they have left. Some were harassed or threatened over COVID, and some who objected to the pandemic response are now in charge. Here's Lawrence Gostin again from Georgetown.
9: There are a lot of public health commissioners now who are not traditional public health people and who are much more MAHA or MAGA. And so I think all in all, you've got weakened authority, you've got weakened political backing, and you don't have traditional public health scientists at the head of state public health agencies.
8: Some people support some changes. James Hodge is a public health law professor at Arizona State University.
11: Anytime you're building a level of accountability into how we utilize some of the most restrictive public health measures in the United States, like social distancing measures, closures, quarantine, isolation, okay, fine. You want to impose some new accountability? I'm fine with that.
8: With a few hantavirus cases tied to the Dutch cruise ship still popping up, the Ebola crisis growing, and millions of international visitors arriving for the World Cup, the next domestic outbreak may be just one plane ride away, or already just around the corner. Rob Stein, NPR News.
7: It's Morning Edition from NPR News. I'm Leila Fadel.
0: And I'm Steve Inskeep.
12: I'm Mark Rapp, and this is Rap on Jazz. James Jimmy Witherspoon was a jump blues singer who began recording with Jay McShann's band. In 1949, Ain't Nobody's Business hit the charts and became his signature tune. In the 1950s, as rock and roll gained popularity, Witherspoon struggled to find gigs and declared bankruptcy. However, he made a successful comeback following a remarkable performance at the Monterey Jazz Festival and the release of How Long Will It Take to Be a Man? Even after a battle with throat cancer in the early 80s that affected his voice, Witherspoon's dedication remained unwavering. He spent years relearning to sing, earning a Grammy nomination in 1996 for What a Wonderful World. This has been Rap on Jazz, a co-production of Cola Jazz and South Carolina Public Radio, made possible in part by the ETV Endowment of South Carolina.
13: 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The pianist will conduct from the keyboard the Royal Northern Sinfonia. 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
17: From Marketplace, I'm Nancy Marshall Genzer in Washington.
16: The Federal Reserve says more consumers are pinching pennies amid higher inflation. Many businesses are reporting cooling demand, and the economy is growing at a slight to moderate pace in much of the country. The Fed's latest snapshot of economic conditions, known as the Beige Book, also includes reports of increased credit card use. Marketplace's Nova Safo has more.
17: The latest survey covers mid-April through May, and it finds energy price increases quickly affecting consumers and exacerbating disparities in the K-shaped economy. One survey respondent said middle-income households were, quote, squeezing more life out of every dollar. Inflation was biting across business sectors. Dealerships reported less demand for new cars. Consumers cut back on weekend trips. Manufacturing customers pulled back on investments. Hiring remained stuck in low-fire, low-hire mode, except at defense and data center-related companies, which continue to grow. Fed policymakers meet in 2 weeks to discuss interest rates. I'm Nova Safo for Marketplace.
16: We're about to learn what the labor market looked like in May. The Bureau of Labor Statistics releases its monthly jobs report tomorrow. One of the stats it tracks has been slowly but steadily rising over the past few years, the number of people working part-time for economic reasons. That's BLS speak for workers who'd like to be full-time but had their hours cut or haven't been able to find full-time jobs. That number hit a low as the economy came out of the pandemic, but since then it's up 35%. Marketplace's Henry Epp reports.
18: 22-year-old Vincent Ruggiero, like a lot of recent college grads, has been working multiple part-time jobs. After he graduated in December, he had a tutoring gig with Teach for America, 10 hours a week, another 10 hours a week in a role with a youth advocacy organization.
19: These roles are great. These roles will help me in my professional career, but I want to achieve full-time work.
18: Both jobs ended in May. Now he's driving for a delivery service and picking up odd jobs. He's also applying to open positions, close to 200 so far.
19: It's been a job of its own. If you feel like you have to just send out application after application, it takes the life out of you, even more so than like a traditional office job.
18: He's had some success. He landed a full-time teaching assistant gig that starts in August, but he's still hoping something different comes through, either in state or local government or the nonprofit sector, where he can put his political science degree to work. Ruggiero's situation is pretty typical of the job market right now.
20: On the surface, people are, you know, finding jobs.
18: Aaron Tarazas is an independent labor economist.
20: But that doesn't really speak to the types of work that they're taking or how satisfied they are with that work.
18: The rising number of people working part-time for economic reasons tells us that a lot of people would like to be working more, whether it's satisfying or not. The measure is likely an undercount of the number of workers who want more hours, says Lonnie Golden, an economics professor at Penn State Abington.
21: Because a lot of our part-time workforce are working maybe 15, 20 hours a week and want to work 25 or 30.
18: But the Bureau of Labor Statistics only counts part-timers who say they are ready to work 35 or more hours a week.
21: That is to say, we miss a lot of the people that are part-time who want to work a few more hours per week, but not necessarily at full-time level of hours.
18: That's where 62-year-old Rosanna Landis Weaver of Hyattsville, Maryland, finds herself. She was laid off from a full-time job at a nonprofit in 2024.
22: I never thought like it was going to be early retirement, but I thought I'll take a little break and then find something else.
18: She figured she had plenty of work experience to pick up another full-time role, but when she started applying,
22: Nothing.
18: Now she's consulting part-time, and after so long out of the full-time workforce, she's not totally sure she wants to go back.
22: I could not do the kind of work that I did in the past, work the kind of hours, stay at the desk for that many hours.
18: But a full-time income wouldn't hurt. She has a son who just finished his freshman year in college. I'm Henry Epp for Marketplace.
16: Let's do the numbers. The Dow, S&P, and NASDAQ futures are mixed in the 1 to 4 tenths percent range.

0: The Dow future up 200 points.
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0: As we await the government's big hiring and unemployment reports tomorrow, we wanted to check in on the Mountain West, where construction jobs are seeing an early boost thanks to an unusually mild winter. Marketplace's Caitlin Tan has the details.
2: During an icy cold winter, construction is pretty limited.
3: You can't lay asphalt in temperatures that are below, I think, 45 degrees. Like, it doesn't work.
2: Jody Green is in Flathead Valley, Montana with Schellinger Construction. And when their road contracts started this spring, full work crews hit the ground paving.
3: We didn't have a lot of snow on the ground, so we weren't having to wait on ice to get off of the roads or the bridges.
2: A strong start to construction showed up in Montana's job numbers.
4: We've seen about 2,100 additional jobs in construction through the first 4 months of the year.
2: Amy Watson is Montana's chief economist. She says normally they don't see a ramp up until the snow has reliably melted.
4: That July through September timeframe.
2: Colorado also saw roughly 4,000 extra construction jobs. In Park City, Utah, which is known for its deep, powdery snow, workers were building an outdoor city swimming pool.
5: It has a climbing wall, has a slide for toddlers.
2: Ken Fisher is the recreation director. He says construction finished a week earlier than planned.
5: It's easier to work when it's 40, 50 degrees than if it is 20 degrees.
2: The pool is opening this weekend, just in time for summer break. I'm Caitlin Tan for Marketplace.
0: And in Washington, I'm Nancy Marshall Genzer with the Marketplace Morning Report. 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
11: Good morning. President Trump told a story of cursing at Israel's prime minister. Benjamin Netanyahu says they always get over their differences. So are they really at odds? It's Morning Edition from NPR News. Leon Panetta, a former CIA director, calls President Trump's choice for director of national intelligence a political hack. I'm Steve Inskeep.
12: And I'm Leila Faldin. Panetta believes Bill Pulte will effectively cripple the office he's been appointed to lead. Also, we take a tour of the new Obama Center and I sing Sting to Sting. He's been perfecting a musical about shipbuilding for more than a decade. It's Thursday, June 4th. On this day in 1783, two French brothers showed that a bag filled with hot air rises. They would eventually send up people in their balloon. The news is next.
13: Live from NPR News in Washington, I'm Corva Coleman. A bipartisan majority in the Republican-led House has voted to end the war with Iran. NPR's Claudia Grisales reports this was the clearest rebuke yet of President Trump's handling of the conflict.
14: New York Democrat Gregory Meeks helped force the vote to end the Iran war that's now 90 days in. He thanked Republicans who joined Democrats to get the War Powers Resolution over the finish line.
15: We're at the

0: Different presidents, different wars, different eras. The law is the law.
1: For now, the vote remains symbolic. Even if it were to pass in the Senate, too, Trump would be able to veto it. Claudia DeSalis, NPR News, the Capitol.
2: Israel and Lebanon said yesterday they agreed to renew a ceasefire that has not quite taken hold. But today, Israel issued new warnings in southern Lebanon that it would continue attacking. Lebanese state media say Israel has fired multiple artillery and airstrikes into the morning. Russia is hosting a major economic forum in the northern city of St. Petersburg. Russia's war against Ukraine is being felt in that city. NPR's Charles Means is there. He says Ukraine fired drones at St. Petersburg yesterday.
3: And while the drones didn't disrupt the proceedings, they certainly cast a shadow, a literal one. There are plumes of smoke lingering over the city's skyline as people arrived. It's certainly not the welcome that President Putin had hoped for. This is really his conference to promote Russia's economic might and the country as a sure investment bet despite Western sanctions. Yet these attacks are a reminder. Ukraine can still strike inside Russia, including in and around major cities like St. Petersburg. Even days before Putin is due to address the forum.
2: NPR's Charles Maines reporting. President Trump has issued an executive order turning some 8,000 federal workers into at-will employees. He cited the need for greater accountability. Trump's critics say it's an unlawful attempt to politicize the civil service. NPR's Andrea Hsu has more.
4: Civil servants have long enjoyed job protections much stronger than what workers in the private sector have. Michael Martinez says that's by design. He's a former government attorney who's now part of the legal team at Democracy Forward, which is suing the Trump administration to block the reclassification.
5: It's a mission-driven work here in government. That's really for the American people so that when they hear labor statistics or weather patterns, they can actually trust their government.
4: The Trump administration says those job protections have hampered government efficiency. The administration argues that, like a CEO in the private sector, the president must be able to remove those in policymaking roles who don't support his mission. Andrea Hsu, NPR News.
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6: Good morning. Thanks for spending it with us on South Carolina Public Radio. I'm Christina Thacker with your statewide headlines. Charleston Museum will unveil a new artifact as part of its Special Revolutionary War exhibit. The museum says the original logbook of the HMS Bristol will be displayed publicly for the first time in Charleston from June 13th through September 20th. This comes as the state and nation celebrates the 250th anniversary of independence. The book offers a British naval account of the failed 1776 attack on Sullivan's Island. The day of the failed attack, June 28th, is now commemorated annually as Carolina Day. The book comes all the way from London's National Maritime Museum. The U.S. Army Corps of Engineers says the Grand Strand Renourishment Project in Myrtle Beach is back underway. Work resumed on May 29th and is anticipated to wrap up by early July. Then crews will transition to the Surfside Beach area. Sand placement is expected to finish by the end of August. Beachgoers are reminded to be aware of construction zones and posted signage. Crews say the purpose of this project is to increase coastal storm management and protect infrastructure. Still ahead, a Republican gubernatorial candidate suspends his bid for governor, narrowing the race pool to 5 GOP hopefuls. Plus, Greenwood County Council turns its attention to specifics on data centers. More on those stories at 7:30. The time is now 7:05, and I'm Christina Thacker.
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8: For South Carolina Public Radio, I'm senior meteorologist Megan Borowski with your Thursday weather outlook. High pressure still keeping skies sunny across the state today, although temperatures will be a little bit warmer today and humidity just a smidge higher, although still feeling very, very comfortable. We will settle into a warming trend tomorrow into the weekend, and it finally feels like summertime with a more humid air mass by the time we get to Sunday into Monday, and we'll start to see a chance for rain creeping back into the forecast by the beginning of next week. Let's take a look at temperatures in Greenville this afternoon, 82 degrees, 59 tonight, 84 tomorrow. In Columbia, 86 today, 60 tonight, 89 tomorrow. In Florence, 85 today, 59 tonight, 88 tomorrow. In Myrtle Beach,

0: Tel Aviv. Welcome to the program.
1: Thank you very much for inviting me.
0: Stating the obvious, the U.S. and Israel started the war together. Now that President Trump wants to end it, are U.S. and Israeli interests exactly the same?
1: Definitely not. I think that President Trump has an interest to reach an agreement with Iran, and Israel has an interest not to reach an agreement with Iran, because for Israel, any agreement with Iran is a bad agreement because it strengthens the same regime that Israel seeks to topple. The problem is that President Trump sees Israel activity in Lebanon as a spoiler that can prevent him from reaching that agreement. Mm-hmm. And this is why we saw this heated debate in the discussion between them.
0: I want to underline a thing that you said when you said that, that Israel sees any agreement as a bad agreement. The Israeli point of view, I suppose, is this must be a forever war with Iran until the government in Iran fundamentally changes. Is that it?
1: Exactly. I think that for Israel, it's not only about nuclear or missile. For I think, from especially when Netanyahu came to the office and became the Prime Minister of Israel, he seeks to topple this regime. This is why I was very against the JCPOA, not because it restrained the Iranian nuclear program, because it strengthened the regime that he wanted to topple. So I think in that regard, he's against any agreement. The problem that Netanyahu has, that he cannot bypass Trump. So if President Trump will decide to reach an agreement, Netanyahu's ability to change this reality is very limited.
0: Well, let's be real about this. Of course, if this is the way that Netanyahu sees his country's interests, he's going to pursue them. There was a ceasefire in Lebanon, and it did not hold at all, partly because the Israelis expanded their attacks and made plans to expand them further. Now there is a second ceasefire in Lebanon. Can we expect Israel, in fact, to push to end that as quickly as possible because they just don't believe in it?
1: Well, I truly hope that we'll change the policy in Israel regarding Lebanon, because we have to remember one thing. We cannot dismantle Hezbollah militarily. I think that the best way is to work with the Lebanese government, as the administration in Washington wants, to strengthen them, because we have the same goal of weakening Hezbollah. But we have to assume that we cannot dismantle Hezbollah, not today and not the foreseeable future, using only force. Mm-hmm. So I think in that regard, we have to change the policy. We have to work. We have to understand that the policy is equally important as using kinetics. And I think if we'll change this notion and working with the people in Lebanon, with the President Aoun, with the Prime Minister Salam, I think that will be important for the Israeli security, but also for the Lebanese one.
0: So Israelis do not believe in peace with Iran really ever, but you are saying that you believe there is room for some diplomacy in Lebanon specifically.
1: Definitely. Israel needs to capitalize on that. No, we have one of the major shifts that we had in Lebanon last year was a government that really wants to undermine Hezbollah activity and wants to go to work with Israel. So I think we have to capitalize on that. Every kinetic that we are using to weaken Hezbollah is also weakening the same position of the Lebanese government. So we have to find a sweet spot when we are maybe using kinetics to undermine Hezbollah activity, but the same working with the Lebanese government to strengthen it, knowing and understanding that will be the best route forward in order to strengthen Lebanon, to weaken Hezbollah, and to strengthen Israel security.
0: Here in the United States, of course, we've heard about political pressure on President Trump. His approval rating is down. People don't like high gas prices, which are related to the war. Midterm elections are coming up. And maybe that's part of the reason that he would feel pressure to end the war as quickly as possible. Does Prime Minister Netanyahu face his own political pressures at home?
1: Well, less in terms of Iran. I think that his pressure is actually making sure that there won't be any agreement between the U.S. and Iran. Of course, he cannot force it, but I'm sure that he's working behind the scene to pressure on President Trump not to reach an agreement. But it's less than President Trump. At the end of the day, this war is highly dominated by Trump itself. So I think we have to remember, this is one thing that we really have to remember. At the end of the day, President Trump will decide, Prime Minister Netanyahu will have to implement.
0: Danny Citrinowicz, with a view from Israel. He's at the Institute for National Security Studies in Tel Aviv. Thanks for your insights.
1: Thank you very much.
2: On Capitol Hill this week, Secretary of State Marco Rubio has defended cutbacks at the State Department, President Trump's sleeping habits, and radical changes in the U.S. refugee program, which used to have bipartisan support. NPR's Michelle Kellerman takes a closer look.
3: For decades, the U.S. had a program to resettle the world's most vulnerable refugees, vetted and screened for months or years before they could arrive. But the Trump administration put a stop to that and created a new program just for Afrikaners, white South Africans. Secretary of State Marco Rubio explained it this way at a House hearing this week.
4: We have gauged that there is real interest from a unique subset of people in South Africa who would be interested to coming in the United States and who we assess have a high likelihood of rapid assimilation and success in our society, and hence this program was created.
3: The Trump administration says it will allow up to 17,000 white South Africans to come this year. Congresswoman Grace Meng, a Democrat from New York, compared that to the 1,000 Afghans who fled the Taliban but are now stuck in limbo in Qatar since the Trump administration won't accept them.
5: Why can't they assimilate into society?
4: A background check.
5: I've been to their centers in my district in Queens. They have assimilated and contribute and pay taxes.
4: Yeah, but we've already assumed a lot of Afghan refugees. As you said, you have them in your district.
3: The State Department is trying to find countries willing to accept those Afghans and propose the Democratic Republic of the Congo, where there's now an Ebola outbreak. Congresswoman Julie Johnson, a Democrat from Texas, accused Rubio of dishonoring Afghans who helped Americans during the war.
6: Mr. Secretary, is it the policy of this government to send these Afghan folks to the Congo?
4: That's just one country. The policy of the United States is to find multiple countries, and they would be able to choose which one they want to go to of the options that they're presented.
3: At that hearing, Rubio clashed with Democrats who raised concerns about President Trump's stock trades and the business dealings of his top negotiators, son-in-law Jared Kushner, and real estate developer Steve Witkoff. Rubio repeatedly said that he's never seen any of them take steps to promote their businesses. He also told lawmakers that he's never seen President Trump sleep, though California Democrat Ted Lieu showed videos of Trump closing his eyes at public cabinet meetings. Michelle Kelleman, NPR News, the State Department.

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1: 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Viet Quang celebrates the power of winds and percussion on the next performance today from 8 p.m.
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3: Maybe you can't get enough of the music of your favorite composer. 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
4: For South Carolina Public Radio, I'm senior meteorologist Megan Borowski with your Thursday weather outlook. High pressure still keeping skies sunny across the state today, although temperatures will be a little bit warmer today and humidity just a smidge higher, although still feeling very, very comfortable. We will settle into a warming trend tomorrow into the weekend, and it finally feels like summertime with a more humid air mass by the time we get to Sunday into Monday, and we'll start to see a chance for rain creeping back into the forecast by the beginning of next week. Let's take a look at temperatures in Greenville this afternoon, 82 degrees, 59 tonight, 84 tomorrow. In Columbia, 86 today, 60 tonight, 89 tomorrow. In Florence, 85 today, 59 tonight, 88 tomorrow. In Myrtle Beach, 79 today, 65 tonight, 80 tomorrow. And in Charleston, 85 today, 64 tonight, and 86 degrees tomorrow. For South Carolina Public Radio, I'm senior meteorologist Megan Borowski with your Thursday weather outlook.
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7: And I'm Leila Fadel. Sting has reached the level of rock star status where he really needs no introduction. From his time as the frontman of The Police

0: This isn't the first time this has been in New York. It did open, or a version of it opened, 12 years ago. Didn't have a long run. Mixed reviews. Some people would say flop at the time.
1: That's a complete misnomer. You know, I never conflate commercial success or failure with excellence or inefficiency. You know, and it takes a while for a play to find its audience, to find its voice, to find itself.
0: But do you think it has found its groove now?
1: I do. I think it's it gets better every time we perform it. Parts of the industrial economy will simply have to deny
0: it is not so. I guess it's kind of literal and symbolic. Like, would this play in some ways be the ship of your childhood?
1: It's the ship of my childhood. It's the ship of my life.
0: Hmm.
1: And, you know, there are so many parallels between building a ship and building a play. There are so many crafts and skills involved working in unison together, all having to point the ship in the right direction. I seem to be the captain of the ship now, and I'm very happy to be trying to point it in the right direction. Up.
0: Sting, what a pleasure. Thank you so much for coming into the studios to talk to me.
1: Thanks for listening. Please come to the show.
0: The show he's inviting you to is The Last Ship at New York's Metropolitan Opera. It runs June 9th through 14th.
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7: Good morning. This is South Carolina Public Radio. I'm Christina Thacker with your statewide headlines. Republican State Senator Josh Kimbrell has suspended his campaign for governor. The announcement comes just days before the end of early primary voting. South Carolina Public Radio's Luis Alfredo Garcia reports.
8: Five Republicans are now left in the race for South Carolina governor, with less than a week until the June 9th primary election. State Senator Josh Kimbrell announced on Facebook Wednesday night that he is suspending his gubernatorial campaign. He says it was an honor just to run. Kimbrell had consistently been near the bottom of preferred Republican gubernatorial candidate polling. That includes polls from the Citadel and the Trafalgar Group. And the state GOP had not invited him to its final debate because he did not meet its average polling threshold. He did participate in SCETV's Republican gubernatorial primary debate on Monday. He said to reporters after the debate that if he were not governor, he definitely had his preferences.
9: I have respect for everybody. I try to be a respectful man. I've tried to do that in every debate. I think I've shown that. I would narrow it down to I would be supportive. If I'm not governor, obviously I think that would be the best at it. I would support either the attorney general or Ron Reddy.
8: Kimbrell, however, in his social media video, says he is still assessing his options. His departure leaves Lieutenant Governor Pamela Evatt, Attorney General Alan Wilson, Congresswoman Nancy Mace, Congressman Ralph Norman, and businessman Ram Reddy in the race. Early voting ends June 5th. For South Carolina Public Radio, I'm Luis Alfredo Garcia. In Columbia,
7: Greenwood County Council held a public hearing Tuesday on a proposed ordinance that would add specifics on data centers to the county's zoning ordinance. Jada Washington reports.
10: County officials say the amendment would require data centers to obtain a conditional use permit. The proposal would also establish noise and lighting standards and require written verification from utility providers on potential impacts. Officials say the changes are needed because data centers are not currently addressed in the county's zoning ordinance. Sean Duffy, a Greenwood County resident, says he supports oversight of data centers but has concerns about the current proposal.
11: Everything here, I thought, was very one-sided, and the amendment does not go far enough. It needs to be much clearer. If there is going to be a data center, they have to meet all the rules and regulations. And I think people here feel like this was too much of a sales pitch for data and not enough for the community.
10: The county's economic development director says the county is not currently recruiting data centers to the area. For South Carolina Public Radio, I'm Jada Washington.
7: And another small earthquake rattled parts of the state Wednesday. The United States Geological Survey reports a 1.9 magnitude earthquake in the Midlands. It struck around 3 a.m., 12 miles northwest of Winnsboro. 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
26: 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I'm Steve Inskeep.
27: And I'm Layla Faldin. President Trump surprised a lot of people when he chose someone with no intelligence or national security experience to replace Tulsi Gabbard. That man is Bill Pulte, and he's Trump's pick to serve as the acting director of national intelligence. Right now, he's the director of the Federal Housing Finance Agency that oversees the U.S. mortgage market. He's a loyal Trump ally who's gone after Trump's political opponents. And oh, by the way, he's not leaving his old job for this one. He's taking on both. The appointment is getting a lot of blowback from both Democrats and Republicans. So how unusual is a pick like this? To understand that, we're joined by former Defense Secretary Leon Panetta, who also served as CIA director during the Obama administration. Welcome back to the program. Thanks for being here.
28: Good to be with you.
27: So is Bill Pulte qualified for this job?
28: Absolutely not. I think all of us that worked in intelligence understood that when the DNI was created after 9/11, that the fundamental purpose was to have somebody with intelligence experience who could coordinate 18 intelligence agencies and make sure that they were sharing critical intelligence. The best way to cripple the DNI is to appoint somebody who has absolutely no intelligence experience. That's a death knell for the DNI and what it was designed to do.
27: Why do you think the president chose a person with no experience for this job?
28: Well, I think it relates more to kind of the role that he's played, not only in the housing area, but the role of basically going after the president's enemies. He's somebody who has largely targeted people that the president did not get along with and was part of kind of the president's retribution system. And so what you have to assume, I think one of the senators said this, that the last thing you need is to weaponize the DNI in going after

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5: And Greenville County Museum of Art. 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
8: Hello, I'm Amanda McNulty of Clemson Extension and Making It Grow. 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
2: 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I'm Christina Thacker, and this is Narrative, bringing you the stories and voices of people across the Palmetto State. Beth DeHart and her son, Jonah DeHart Thompson, have dedicated their lives to serving and strengthening South Carolina communities. In 2024, they joined StoryCorps to share the origin story of what drives their passion to help and advocate for others.
3: So today we're here with StoryCorps, just kind of giving a little bit of background on who we are, how I came to be, and our current service experience.
4: How I came to be. Not every child thinks to say that, but yes, your story is a little bit different. I am a member of the LGBTQ community, and Jonah has two moms. We did not know any other families like ours. We didn't know any other gay or lesbian couples who had had children. When we were pregnant with you, we had a theme for your nursery, which was Children of the World. And that was intentional. We wanted to tell you that you were perfect and wonderful and special, but so is every child in the world. And so we tried to build that message from the very beginning. We wanted our family to seem as normal as possible to you and whoever else might be interested.

0: And, you know, I think when your friends came over, visited, whatever, they felt comfortable.
1: I think one of my friends told me that his parents were a little weird about us at first. And they were a little hesitant. But they met you in passing at the school at some point and were like, okay, well, you know, we'll just get a try. And my friend came over. We have a great time. You know, we do whatever normal kids do. He realized that having gay parents doesn't make you a freak show. It just makes you a person.
0: Didn't your friends tease you about being a test tube baby?
1: Yeah, that was very common. I mean, they still say that to this day. I mean, it's especially in like Thanksgiving season, we're like passing all the turkey basters out there like, oh, Jonah, there's your dad. Like, this is a very common joke in the friend group. It's a good one, too, because, I mean, I'm sure it's not that far off. I don't know.
0: One of the primary stories that we wanted to tell today was related to your first encounter with AmeriCorps. I went to work, very fortunately, as the deputy director of City Year Columbia. And you came with me a lot. The Corps took you in as one of their own. They even tried to find you the smallest City Year shirt they could find so that you could have a Corps shirt on just like them. Mm-hmm. And then we would go out and, you know, do service events. And
1: I mean, back then I definitely idealized these members because my mom cared a lot about it. These people cared a lot about it. And I just knew it was important. So I enjoyed going. It just really planted that initial seed of service from an early age of 5 years old.
0: And so not only were you at work with your mother, you were included. And you also saw how these people cared about and supported each other in addition to the work that they were doing in the community.
1: Right. Tay, shocker, I'm an AmeriCorps member. I am serving Anderson County through Clemson Engineers for Developing Communities. I just love service. I love helping those around me. I love loving thy neighbor. And I think AmeriCorps is an amazing domestic organization.
0: And I think this is very apropos to circle back to the very beginning of our conversation, which is, again, being intentional about our humanity. And choosing to care about each other, choosing to help each other, choosing to love each other in the best way that we can from wherever we start.
2: That was Beth DeHart and Jonah DeHart Thompson. Their conversation was recorded at StoryCorps, a national initiative to record and collect stories of everyday people. This excerpt was selected and produced for Narrative by Linda Nunez. 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
10: Hello and welcome to another edition of the South Carolina Business Review. This is Mike Switzer. When we ask entrepreneurs what their challenges are, we often hear that it continues to be difficult in this state to find capital. Our next guest's nonprofit, though, is working to alleviate that situation. F.A. Johnson is CEO of Climb Fund, and he joins us now by phone from his office in Charleston. F.A., welcome to the program.
11: Thank you, sir.
10: First of all, give us an overview of your organization.
11: Certainly. The Climb Fund is a mission-based lender. So we are a nonprofit, but we do provide small business loans and working capital lines of credit to small and emerging businesses across the state.
10: Are you part of a larger network of nonprofits that do this kind of thing?
11: Yes, we are one of several across the state. Community Works is president of the upstate and LISC as well. Some of us focus on small business. Some of us do small business and real estate. But nationally, those organizations provide

0: mission-based capital across the country.
1: All right. And so community development, financial institutions, do they require entrepreneurs and small businesses to already have a stream of revenue?
0: No, we particularly do fund startups, so they may not necessarily have existing businesses. Certainly, we work with a number of existing businesses, but we provide a little bit more flexible terms in terms of collateral, payment history, operating history than your traditional bank. I will say one of the things that differentiates us from a traditional bank is that we provide technical assistance and capacity building and business coaching to help make sure that they're ready. So one of the first things that we require new businesses to do is to take our application workshop in terms of like getting ready to ask for money, getting ready to do your business plan, getting ready to understand your cash flow, and really help businesses get themselves up to speed on what it is that they need to know to start that journey.
1: So really getting in at the ground floor level.
0: Yes, yes. So and a fair amount of our businesses are at the ground floor level. And so one of the things, our particular niche in the CDFI world, we work with the SBA on their micro lending program, which is basically 50,000 and below for startups.
1: And so is collateral often required or always required?
0: It is preferred and often required. Sometimes we have to get a little bit of creative exactly how we're going to structure that. But, you know, the insufficiency of collateral is one of those challenges that startup businesses face. And so sometimes we have to really look at how can we work around that. I mean, we do have to look at how we mitigate risk because we are providing a loan and we're expecting to get repaid. But we try to be more flexible than, you know, your retail banks.
1: How do rates from organizations like yours compare to traditional bank financing rates?
0: They might have a little bit of additional spread on some of our rates to absorb some of that risk. So we do take a risk-based approach as we look at it. But one of the things that we're able to do is leverage our capital with some grants in some instances to provide some below-market interest rates.
1: All right. Now, what recommendations do you have for entrepreneurs who are thinking about coming to an organization like yours before they apply for that first business loan? What should they know?
0: I think one of the first things is to start off with some basic financial literacy, meaning that, you know, starting off with separating the business bank account from your personal bank account. If they are existing and operating, you know, you can't just take going out to dinner out of the business account. You got to keep those funds separate. One of the unfortunate hurdles you see with very small businesses and startups is this belief that they're keeping some of their money off the books, that they're saving on their taxes. But what it means is that they don't have the track record on paper that we and some other institutions are going to need in order to provide them the financing. So, you know, so one of those first steps is, you know, getting the fundamentals and understanding of what it takes to operate a business and doing it in a business-like manner. A related item is there are a number of resources that people aren't aware of. There's SCORE, there's the SBDC, the Small Business Development Center, that provides some of that startup training. And a lot of our referrals for our loans come from those organizations like the SBDC and SCORE.
1: And I noticed that the name of your organization is in all caps, CLIMB. Can you tell us what that stands for?
0: A lot of our referrals come from traditional banks where they have their deposits, where we get them established, we get them their first loan, and then they can step up to go back to the traditional bank for the next line of credit. So it is about an elevation of their own business structure along the process.
1: Well, F.A., thank you so much for spending time with us today.
0: Thank you, sir. Look, appreciate the time.
1: F.A. Johnson is CEO of the CLIMB Fund in Charleston, South Carolina. We will have a link to his organization posted at our webpage so you can learn more, southcarolinapublicradio.org. Just look for our show. And remember, you can hear this show again at our webpage, and you can hear us again wherever you find podcasts. With the South Carolina Business Review, this is Mike Switzer.
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7: This is Walter Edgar with South Carolina from A to Z. B is for Brody, Laura, 1908-2004. Herpetologist. Brody was born at Rockwood Farm, 5 miles southeast of Leesville. At an early age, she developed an interest in the living things around the farm. While Brody was at Winthrop College, her biology professor noted her interest and called her to the attention of Howard K. Gloyd, a well-known herpetologist. He helped Brody get a position at the University of Michigan Museum of Zoology. In 1946, she joined the staff of the Herpetology Department at the Chicago Natural History Museum, now the Field Museum of Natural History. In 1956, after being in a horrible automobile accident, Laura Brody was forced to retire and returned to her childhood home near Leesville, where she remained an important contributor to the herpetology collections of some of America's largest museums.
8: I'm Jeremy Hobson. One of the defining issues of President Trump's second term has been an aggressive crackdown on illegal immigration. But after two U.S. citizens were killed by federal agents in Minnesota earlier this year, people were angry.
9: At 6 a.m, I woke up to an ICE truck sitting outside of my house as my kids were going to school.
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11: Good morning. Four Republicans in the House voted with Democrats to end the war with Iran. Is Congress beginning to reassert itself? Jonah Goldberg, editor-in-chief of The Dispatch, joins us this hour of Morning Edition from NPR News. Mahmoud Khalil, the former Columbia graduate student arrested by ICE, wants to take his case to the Supreme Court. I'm Leila Fadel.
12: And I'm Steve Inskeep. He could just leave the country, but says he wants to clear his name and raise his son here. Also, an economic conference promotes Russia's view of the world. Last year, people predicted President Trump would deliver Ukraine to Russia. Not anymore. Also, Peru is choosing a 10th president in 10 years. It's Thursday, June 4th. This day in 1812, the U.S. House voted to declare war for the first time against Britain. The news is next.
13: Live from NPR News in Washington, I'm Korva Coleman. Israel has issued new warnings in southern Lebanon today that it will continue attacks there. Lebanese state media say Israel has fired multiple artillery and airstrikes today. NPR's Greg Myrie says this comes after both countries said yesterday they'd agreed to renew a ceasefire that had collapsed.
14: This is significant if it works, but lots of reasons to be skeptical, and we're already seeing some evidence of that. Obviously, it would be good for Israel and Lebanon, and it would also remove a key obstacle to a possible agreement in the Iran war. Iran is the big backer of the militant group Hezbollah, and it said it would stop the indirect negotiations with the U.S. if Israel keeps waging this military operation in Lebanon. It says there must be ceasefires in both countries.
13: NPR's Greg Myrie reporting. President Trump says he plans to nominate Acting Attorney General Todd Blanche to permanently lead the Justice Department. NPR's Franco Ordonez reports Blanche would replace Pam Bondi, whom Trump fired in April.
15: The president announced his plans at a Rose Garden dinner, according to a video posted by his deputy chief of staff, Dan Scavino.
16: I'm instructing Dan and everybody else that's involved in that very complicated process, which is going to go, I think, very quickly, that we are going to make him permanent attorney general.
15: Trump grew frustrated with Bondi for not aggressively enough targeting political opponents.

0: aggressive since taking the role, including investigating former FBI Director James Comey over a photo posted online that officials said was a threat to the president, and announcing the $1.8 billion so-called anti-weaponization fund that would have paid people the Trump administration decided were unjustly politically targeted. Franco Ordonez, NPR News.
1: The House of Representatives has passed a war powers resolution limiting President Trump's military actions against Iran. This may only be symbolic. The Senate has not passed it, and President Trump is expected to veto it if it does. In Texas, officials are investigating a confirmed case of the flesh-eating New World screwworm. This is a parasite that can kill livestock and wildlife. From the Texas newsroom, Lucia Vasquez reports.
2: The case was detected in South Texas. It'll be the country's first case since the pest was eradicated in the U.S. in the 60s. The parasite's larvae feed on the living tissue of warm-blooded animals, including cattle, deer, and pets, and, in rare cases, humans. Texas has spent months preparing for the possibility of an outbreak. These efforts include plans for a $750 million facility in South Texas to curtail the parasite's spread. Officials haven't released details about exactly where in South Texas the case was found. For NPR News, I'm Lucio Vasquez.
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3: Good morning. Thanks for waking up with us on South Carolina Public Radio. I'm Christina Thacker with your state headlines. A new report from the Washington Post says a South Carolina man and Citadel cadet who pleaded guilty to charges related to January 6th now works for the Pentagon. Elias Irizarry reportedly works in the Defense Department's Special Operations and Low Intensity Conflict Office. The former cadet was suspended from the Citadel after he pleaded guilty to entering and remaining in a restricted building or grounds. He later served 2 weeks in jail. He was 19 years old at the time. Irizarry was included in President Trump's clemency of dozens of January 6 participants. Property owners and council members faced off in Kiowa Island as the town unanimously passed an ordinance to restrict coastal development. The reason? Council members say it's to protect the island's beaches, dunes, and habitats. Members cited longtime coastal erosion as a main concern. But some property owners who attended the meeting opposed the order. They say the ordinance hurts their property values and the rules inhibit their ability to build on land they legally own. Council members say it's a balancing act, and the policy takes into account reasonable use of private property with urgent environmental protection. A group of homeowners filed a lawsuit in May against the zoning law. Still ahead, Democrat hopefuls for governor make their last pitch to voters ahead of the June 9th primary during a Wednesday night debate. Our Luis Alfredo Garcia has more on that in about 25 minutes. And those are your morning state headlines. I'm Christina Thacker.
4: For NPR comes from NPR stations. Other contributors include the estate of Joan B. Kroc, whose bequest serves as an enduring investment in the future of public radio and seeks to help NPR be the model for high-quality journalism in the 21st century. 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
5: For South Carolina Public Radio, I'm Senior Meteorologist Megan Borowski with your Thursday weather outlook. High pressure still keeping skies sunny across the state today, although temperatures will be a little bit warmer today and humidity just a smidge higher, although still feeling very, very comfortable. We will settle into a warming trend tomorrow into the weekend, and it finally feels like summertime with a more humid air mass by the time we get to Sunday into Monday, and we'll start to see a chance for rain creeping back into the forecast by the beginning of next week. Let's take a look at temperatures in Greenville this afternoon, 82 degrees, 59 tonight, 84 tomorrow. In Columbia, 86 today, 60 tonight, 89 tomorrow. In Florence, 85 today, 59 tonight, 88 tomorrow. In Myrtle Beach, 79 today, 65 tonight, 80 tomorrow. And in Charleston, 85 today, 64 tonight, and 86 degrees tomorrow. For South Carolina Public Radio, I'm Senior Meteorologist Megan Borowski with your Thursday weather outlook.
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5: For South Carolina Public Radio, I'm senior meteorologist Megan Borowski with your Thursday weather outlook. High pressure still keeping skies sunny across the state today, although temperatures will be a little bit warmer today and humidity just a smidge higher, although still feeling very, very comfortable. We will settle into a warming trend tomorrow into the weekend, and it finally feels like summertime with a more humid air mass by the time we get to Sunday into Monday, and we'll start to see a chance for rain creeping back into the forecast by the beginning of next week. Let's take a look at temperatures. Temperatures in Greenville this afternoon, 82 degrees, 59 tonight, 84 tomorrow. In Columbia, 86 today, 60 tonight, 89 tomorrow. In Florence, 85 today, 59 tonight, 88 tomorrow. In Myrtle Beach, 79 today, 65 tonight, 80 tomorrow. And in Charleston, 85 today, 64 tonight, and 86 degrees tomorrow. For South Carolina Public Radio, I'm senior meteorologist Megan Borowski with your Thursday weather outlook.
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8: And I'm Leila Fadel. Mahmoud Khalil captured the nation's attention last year when he was taken from the lobby of his student housing by plainclothes ICE agents, even though he was a legal permanent resident.
9: You're going to be under arrest. So turn around.
8: For nearly a year now, technically, Khalil has been free, but
10: the Trump administration has consistently tried to push me out of the country. So I have so many legal battles, so I do that now full time.
8: Federal officials have painted Khalil as an anti-Semite and a Hamas supporter for leading student protests at Columbia University against Israel.

0: to give up his rights and give up speaking out for his people, that his father continued to speak out for Palestinian rights despite the risks. And I really hope that he wouldn't be involved in protests and in anything about Palestine, because hopefully by then our rights, like the occupation ends, we have our rights. But if not, I want to impress on him the lesson that, like, you have to advocate for your people and those who are losing their rights, whether they are your people or not, because at the end of the day, we are all one.
1: Mahmoud Khalil, thank you so much for speaking with me.
0: Thank you so much, Leila.
2: NPR asked the Department of Homeland Security why it's still pursuing a case against Mahmoud Khalil. A department spokesperson said the Trump administration, quote, acted well within its statutory and constitutional authority with respect to Khalil, while providing no evidence of its allegations. White House spokeswoman Abigail Jackson told NPR Khalil obtained a student visa by fraud and misrepresentation. But in the court case, they accuse him of lying about his work history on a green card application. Khalil says that accusation is not true. This is NPR News.
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7: Good morning. You're listening to South Carolina Public Radio. I'm Christina Thacker with your statewide headlines. All three Democratic candidates for governor answered questions and had a little bit of back and forth among each other at SCETV's Democratic primary gubernatorial debate. The candidates shared their vision for South Carolina Wednesday night with SCETV's Gavin Jackson moderating. Luis Alfredo Garcia reports.
8: South Carolina's three Democrats running for governor talk about their plans for dealing with data centers and the state's growing population Wednesday night. Attorney Mullins McLeod, State Representative Jermaine Johnson, and businessman Billy Webster stood at podiums for an hour. They talk about their goals for South Carolina, at least when they weren't talking about each other. The candidates generally agreed on policy like expanding access to Medicaid and restructuring the state's education standards, but each of them had a different take on how to prepare for South Carolina's growing population and related development. Candidates share their views near the end of early primary voting that goes until June 5th. Webster is the first to answer a question about dealing with population growth. He says he would call a panel of leaders from different sectors.
9: It's infrastructure, conservation, and development. Unless we have statewide plans for all three that are integrated together, we will never solve this problem.
8: Johnson says the state needs to focus on infrastructure to keep people who already live in South Carolina from leaving the state.
10: We have to bring people to the table and allow them to be a part of the solution. We don't know everything, and that's why we have to have citizens review committees, people to do audits on DOT.
8: And Mullins says he'd like to ban private equity firms from buying single-family homes.
11: And what is happening is private equity, they are a backstop for these tract home builders that come in and build large supplies of single family homes, and then they list them at prices that our citizens cannot afford.
8: The entire debate is available on the SCETV News YouTube page. The primary election is June 9th. For South Carolina Public Radio, I'm Luis Alfredo Garcia in Columbia.
7: 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Our meteorology team has more.
12: I'm South Carolina Public Radio meteorologist Andrew Wolfegg with your beach outlook. If you're heading out to the ocean, expect high temperatures in the lower 80s and plenty of sunshine, but the water could be rough in a few spots, leading to increased risk of rip currents. Nearly everyone saw an increased threat on Wednesday from Myrtle Beach down to Hilton Head. Expect an elevated risk to remain in place for the rest of the week, especially from Folly Beach southward to the South Carolina-Georgia border region and points southward. A reminder, if you're caught in a rip current,

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4: Hi, I'm Gavin Jackson, host of the South Carolina Lead. 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We just say, here's what's happening. 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
0: It's Morning Edition from NPR News. I'm Steve Inskeep.
8: And I'm Leila Fadel. Health officials in many states now have less power to fight disease outbreaks than they did during the COVID-19 pandemic. NPR health correspondent Rob Stein reports on the changes.
9: All the COVID lockdowns, school closures, mask mandates, and vaccine requirements left many Americans furious.
10: There's been such an enormous backlash from the COVID-19 pandemic right across America, particularly in red states.
9: Lawrence Gostin studies public health law at Georgetown University.
10: It's become, you know, part of our national lore of overreaching government.
9: The Trump administration has reined in the Centers for Disease Control and Prevention in part because of that backlash. But most public health powers are local, and since the pandemic, more than half of the states made changes to their authorities to respond to public health emergencies, including many that watered down their powers.
10: Taken all together, we're in a much weaker position post-COVID in handling a health emergency.
9: At least 15 new laws in states such as Alabama, Virginia, and Louisiana imposed restrictions on declaring official public health emergencies, declarations necessary to do things like muster disease fighters and clear away red tape. Dr. Georges Benjamin heads the American Public Health Association.
11: They have said, well, if you want to do this, you now need to come to the legislature to get it, or the legislature has the authority now to reverse it. Moving these authorities from a government official who has the legal responsibility for the health and well-being of the community to a committee to make a decision, I'm worried that many of the public health officials now have their hands tied.
9: Some states, including Kansas and Utah, have hamstrung key countermeasures, such as the authority to quarantine people who might have been infected with a dangerous pathogen or isolate people who are already sick. Some, like Florida, Texas, and Oklahoma, pulled back authorities to impose mask mandates. Others have limited vaccination requirements or restrictions on gatherings.
11: If you think about what that really means, it's like telling the police department that you can't arrest people, that you can't protect people when you know there's extreme weather happening.
9: At the same time, some state and local health departments have lost staff and funding, and some state and local health officials are more skittish about pulling the levers they have left. Some were harassed or threatened over COVID, and some who objected to the pandemic response are now in charge. Here's Lawrence Gostin again from Georgetown.
10: There are a lot of public health commissioners now who are not traditional public health people and who are much more MAHA or MAGA. And so I think all in all, you've got weakened authority, you've got weakened political backing, and you don't have traditional public health scientists at the head of state public health agencies.
9: Some people support some changes. James Hodge is a public health law professor at Arizona State University.
12: Anytime you're building a level of accountability into how we utilize some of the most restrictive public health measures in the United States, like social distancing measures, closures, quarantine, isolation, okay, fine. You want to impose some new accountability? I'm fine with that.
9: With a few hantavirus cases tied to the Dutch cruise ship still popping up, the Ebola crisis growing, and millions of international visitors arriving for the World Cup, the next domestic outbreak may be just one plane ride away, or already just around the corner. Rob Stein, NPR News.
8: It's Morning Edition from NPR News. I'm Leila Fadel.
0: And I'm Stephen Skip.
13: I'm Mark Rappin. This is Rap on Jazz. James Jimmy Witherspoon was a jump blues singer who began recording with Jay McShann's band. In 1949, Ain't Nobody's Business hit the charts and became his signature tune. In the 1950s, as rock and roll gained popularity, Witherspoon struggled to find gigs and declared bankruptcy. However, he made a successful comeback following a remarkable performance at the Monterey Jazz Festival and the release of How Long Will It Take to Be a Man? Even after a battle with throat cancer in the early 80s that affected his voice, Witherspoon's dedication remained unwavering. He spent years relearning to sing, earning a Grammy nomination in 1996 for What a Wonderful World. This has been Rap on Jazz, a co-production of Cola Jazz and South Carolina Public Radio, made possible in part by the ETV Endowment of South Carolina.
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19: From Marketplace, I'm Nancy Marshall-Genzer in Washington. The Federal Reserve says more consumers are pinching pennies amid higher inflation. Many businesses are reporting cooling demand. The Fed's latest snapshot of economic conditions, known as the Beige Book, also includes reports of increased credit card use. Marketplace's Nova Safo has more.
20: The latest survey covers mid-April through May, and it finds energy price increases quickly affecting consumers and exacerbating disparities in the K-shaped economy. One survey respondent said middle-income households were, quote, squeezing more life out of every dollar. Inflation was biting across business sectors. Dealerships reported less demand.

0: demand for new cars, consumers cut back on weekend trips, manufacturing customers pulled back on investments. Hiring remained stuck in low-fire, low-hire mode, except at defense and data center-related companies, which continue to grow. Fed policymakers meet in 2 weeks to discuss interest rates. I'm Nova Safo for Marketplace.
1: We just learned that 225,000 people filed new claims for unemployment benefits last week, a bit more than expected. The Bureau of Labor Statistics releases its May jobs report tomorrow. One of the stats it tracks has been slowly but steadily rising over the past few years. The number of people working part-time for economic reasons, that's BLS speak for workers who'd like to be full-time but had their hours cut or haven't been able to find full-time jobs. That number hit a low as the economy came out of the pandemic, but since then, it's up 35%. Marketplace's Henry Epp reports.
2: 22-year-old Vincent Ruggiero, like a lot of recent college grads, has been working multiple part-time jobs. After he graduated in December, he had a tutoring gig with Teach for America, 10 hours a week, another 10 hours a week in a role with a youth advocacy organization.
3: These roles are great. These roles will help me in my professional career, but I want to achieve full-time work.
2: Both jobs ended in May. Now he's driving for a delivery service and picking up odd jobs. He's also applying to open positions, close to 200 so far.
3: It's been a job of its own. If you feel like you have to just send out application after application, it takes the life out of you, even more so than like a traditional office job.
2: He's had some success. He landed a full-time teaching assistant gig that starts in August, but he's still hoping something different comes through, either in state or local government or the nonprofit sector, where he can put his political science degree to work. Ruggiero's situation is pretty typical of the job market right now.
4: On the surface, people are, you know, finding jobs.
2: Aaron Tarazas is an independent labor economist.
4: But that doesn't really speak to the types of work that they're taking or how satisfied they are with that work.
2: The rising number of people working part-time for economic reasons tells us that a lot of people would like to be working more, whether it's satisfying or not. The measure is likely an undercount of the number of workers who want more hours, says Lonnie Golden, an economics professor at Penn State Abington.
5: Because a lot of our part-time workforce are working maybe 15, 20 hours a week and want to work 25 or 30.
2: But the Bureau of Labor Statistics only counts part-timers who say they are ready to work 35 or more hours a week.
5: That is to say, we miss a lot of the people that are part-time who want to work a few more hours per week, but not necessarily at full-time level of hours.
2: That's where 62-year-old Rosanna Landis Weaver of Hyattsville, Maryland, finds herself. She was laid off from a full-time job at a nonprofit in 2024.
6: I never thought like it was going to be early retirement, but I thought I'll take a little break and then find something else.
2: She figured she had plenty of work experience to pick up another full-time role, but when she started applying,
6: Nothing.
2: Now she's consulting part-time, and after so long out of the full-time workforce, she's not totally sure she wants to go back.
6: I could not do the kind of work that I did in the past, work the kind of hours, stay at the desk for that many hours.
2: But a full-time income wouldn't hurt. She has a son who just finished his freshman year in college. I'm Henry Epp for Marketplace.
1: 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The Dow, S&P, and NASDAQ futures are mixed in the 0.3% to 1% range, with the Dow future up 475 points, trying to make up for yesterday.
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1: As we await the government's big hiring and unemployment reports tomorrow, we wanted to check in on the Mountain West, where construction jobs are seeing an early boost thanks to an unusually mild winter. Marketplace's Caitlin Tan has the details.
8: During an icy cold winter, construction is pretty limited.
9: You can't lay asphalt in temperatures that are below, I think, 45 degrees. Like, it doesn't work.
8: Jody Green is in Flathead Valley, Montana with Schellinger Construction. And when their road contracts started this spring, full work crews hit the ground paving.
9: We didn't have a lot of

0: snow on the ground, so we weren't having to wait on ice to get off of the roads or the bridges.
1: A strong start to construction showed up in Montana's job numbers.
2: We've seen about 2,100 additional jobs in construction through the first 4 months of the year.
1: Amy Watson is Montana's chief economist. She says normally they don't see a ramp up until the snow has reliably melted.
2: That July through September timeframe.
1: Colorado also saw roughly 4,000 extra construction jobs. In Park City, Utah, which is known for its deep, powdery snow, workers were building an outdoor city swimming pool.
3: It has a climbing wall, has a slide for toddlers.
1: Ken Fisher is the recreation director. He says construction finished a week earlier than planned.
3: It's easier to work when it's 40, 50 degrees than if it is 20 degrees.
1: The pool is opening this weekend, just in time for summer break. I'm Caitlin Tan for Marketplace.
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4: 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This is a piece that Mozart wrote on incredibly short notice in the spring of 1784. He finished the music just 2 days before the concert. Happily, the musicians learned it super quickly and played it beautifully. After the premiere, Mozart wrote a letter to his father saying, "I consider it to be the best thing I've written in my life." From APM, American Public Media, this is Performance Today. I'm Valerie Kaler. The Quintet for Piano and Winds by Mozart. We'll hear it from a concert at the Round Top Festival Institute in Round Top, Texas, ahead on PT.
7: Live from NPR News in Washington, I'm Corva Coleman. Israel has issued new warnings today in southern Lebanon, saying it will continue attacking. There was a ceasefire announced just yesterday in Washington between Israel and Lebanon. NPR's Jana Raff reports from Beirut.
8: In addition to the Israeli military's new evacuation warnings, Lebanese state media says Israel also launched multiple artillery and airstrikes into the morning. A Hezbollah official told NPR that the group officially informed the Lebanese president that it would not accept any ceasefire that did not begin with the withdrawal of Israeli forces from South Lebanon. The official asked to remain anonymous because he was not authorized to speak publicly on the issue. Israeli Defense Minister Israel Katz, meanwhile, said Israel was demanding the creation of what it called a demilitarized zone within Lebanon while being able to continue attacks against Iran-backed Hezbollah. Jane Araf, NPR News, Beirut.
7: The Senate is supposed to vote today on billions of dollars to fund immigration enforcement, but some Republicans want to pass an amendment to the measure. It would kill a nearly $1.8 billion fund. President Trump says the new fund is supposed to compensate people who claim they were targeted by the Justice Department. But NPR's Sam Greenglass says lawmakers fear The money will compensate people who attacked the U.S. Capitol on January 6th.
9: We've already seen two amendments by Republicans to try and block this fund for good, though even if they do attract enough votes to pass, it is unclear if Senate rules will allow them in this unrelated $70 billion measure to fund ICE and Border Patrol for 3 years. So this dispute over money to potentially compensate people who stormed the Capitol on January 6th may imperil one of Trump's top priorities, funding immigration enforcement.
7: NPR's Sam Greenglass reporting. Secretary of State Marco Rubio says Americans who test positive with Ebola will be allowed into the U.S. for treatment. This appears to be a reversal from the Trump administration's previous stance of blocking the return of any Americans with Ebola. NPR's Fatma Tanis reports.
10: Rubio spoke at a hearing before the Senate

0: chance of blocking the return of any Americans with Ebola. NPR's Fatma Tanis reports.
1: Rubio spoke at a hearing before the Senate Appropriations Committee on Thursday. He reiterated the administration's controversial plan to set up a facility in Kenya to quarantine Americans who've been exposed to Ebola.
2: If they test positive at any time while in that facility, we will remove them from Kenya and send them to the nearest treatment facility, either in Europe or in the home or in the United States, to be treated for Ebola.
1: Though last week, Rubio had said that no cases of Ebola would be allowed to enter the U.S. Meanwhile, the plan to open a facility in Kenya has sparked protests by Kenyans, and a court delayed its opening for 3 weeks. NPR reached out to the State Department for more clarification, but did not immediately receive a response. Fatma Tanis, NPR News.
0: You're listening to NPR. President Trump is scheduled to fly to northern Wisconsin tomorrow to hold a roundtable. He's expected to talk about his support for American farmers. The French-Iranian graphic artist Marjane Satrapi has died in Paris at the age of 56, according to the French government. NPR's Eleanor Beardsley reports Satrapi shot to fame with her graphic novel Persepolis. It's the story of a young girl's coming of age during the 1979 Iranian Revolution.
3: Persepolis, published in 2000, was translated into dozens of languages and made into a film in 2007 that won an award at the Cannes Film Festival. It told the story of the fall of the Shah of Iran and the arrival of the Ayatollah Khomeini through the eyes of a rebellious young girl and her family. Satrapi, who had pursued her studies in Europe, was unable to return to Iran after the publication of Persepolis. NPR met her 2 years ago after she published Woman, Life, Freedom, another graphic novel examination of the women's uprising against the mullahs after the death of a young woman at the hands of the morality police.
4: If that was only young girls, I would be extremely scared. But our young girls, they are carried by our young guys.
3: Satrapi was convinced that revolution would eventually prevail. Eleanor Beardsley, NPR News, Paris.
0: A British regulator has imposed new rules on big tech company Google. The UK regulator says Google must allow UK news sites to block the company from scraping their news sites for content to support AI features. The decision means Google must give them tools to do this. Google is a financial supporter of NPR. 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
6: From APM American Public Media, this is Performance Today. I'm Valerie Kaler. Glad to have you along for today's musical adventures and discoveries. Sphinx Virtuosi, a vibrant chamber orchestra that performs without a conductor. This requires a great sense of unity and cohesion, of course, playing and moving and thinking as one organism. At the same time, the Sphinx Virtuosi would not be who they are without the 18 individual artists on stage, each adding their own unique musical voice to the conversation. Let's hear Sphinx Virtuosi play a piece that intentionally celebrates the vibrant spirit and individuality of each musician in the ensemble. Highlights from Impressions by Grecia Saad. We'll pick it up with Dança Brasileira.

0: The Sphinx Virtuosi totally locked in for that perpetual motion machine. That was a movement called Precision, and before that, Fusion, Danza Brasileira. Two movements from a larger piece called Impressions by Clarice Assad. Sphinx Virtuosi gave that concert at the Isabella Stewart Gardner Museum in Boston, Massachusetts. Clarice Assad is set to have a banner year. Multiple world premieres, including an orchestral work called Harry Houdini and a new piece for Eighth Blackbird, just to name a couple. She's also starting a 2-year term as the composer in residence of the Oakland Symphony in California. Assad also plans to tour and perform all over the U.S., Brazil, and Europe. Looking forward to sharing all her musical adventures with you here on PT. In a moment, a Mozart favorite from Round Top. 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
1: 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He won the Academy Award for Life of Pi, and he's written scores for Capote, Little Miss Sunshine, The Good Dinosaur, and The Nativity Story. We'll sample Dana's best on the next Real Music.
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3: On this week's On the Keys, Lars Vogt plays Beethoven's Piano Concerto No. 4 in G major, a classic from the repertoire and well-loved for 220 years and more to come. The pianist will conduct from the keyboard the Royal Northern Symphonia. 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
0: We live in the era of the list. There are so many lists of what is best. Best restaurant, best books, best music of all time. What does that even mean? These are all very subjective lists, of course. Nothing wrong with that, I guess. Just feels important to me sometimes to remember that what's best for the person who wrote the list is not always what's best for you. Which leads me to this. Mozart heard the premiere of this next piece in 1784, and he called it the best thing I've written in my life. And anything Mozart said that about, I'll take 20 minutes to listen to. This is a quintet for the unusual lineup of piano and four winds, oboe, clarinet, bassoon, and French horn. Let's hear it played by five all-star musicians at the Round Top Festival Institute in Round Top, Texas. A performance of Mozart's quintet for piano and winds.

Mozart wrote that quintet on incredibly short notice for a concert at the Imperial Court Theater in Vienna in the spring of 1784. He finished the music in typical Mozart fashion just 2 days before the concert. Apparently, the musicians learned it super quickly, though, and played it beautifully. After the premiere, Mozart wrote a letter to his dad and said, "I think it might be the best thing I've ever written in my life." It's the Quintet for Piano and Winds by Mozart. We heard it from a concert at the Round Top Festival Institute in Round Top, Texas. Nicholas Stovall, oboe. Jason Schaefer, clarinet. Kristen Wolf Jensen, bassoon. Kate Caliendo, French horn. And Victor Valkov, piano. You can hear that Round Top Mozart again on the PT page. Our shows are archived for 30 days after broadcast as streaming audio on demand. 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
1: I'm Jeremy Hobson. 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But after two U.S. citizens were killed by federal agents in Minnesota earlier this year, people were angry.
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0: Benjamin Britten grew up to be one of the great English composers of the 20th century. But I want to take you back to when he was a supremely confident young man. In 1932, Britten was 18 years old, and he'd been a student at the Royal College of Music in London already for 2 years. He'd gotten a scholarship at the age of 16.

Now, the Royal College of Music is rather revered, considered to be among the top conservatories on the planet. But the teenage Benjamin Britten felt like he was already beyond what the school could teach him. He later said, "When you're immensely full of energy and ideas, you don't want to waste your time with elementary exercises." Britten spent more of his energy outside the school than in it. And at age 18, he wrote this piece for a competition that had nothing to do with the school at all. And it was premiered not by his classmates, but by professional musicians in a live broadcast on the BBC. Benjamin Britten's Fantasy Quartet, written for oboe, violin, viola, and cello, played here at the Spoleto Festival USA with saxophone taking over for the oboe.

Fantasy Quartet Opus 2 by Benjamin Britten. He wrote that piece for oboe and strings for a chamber music competition. He'd won the previous year's competition with another fantasy, that one for string quintet. The oboe and string fantasy did not take home the prize, but it did get its world premiere on BBC Radio. Not too shabby for a teenager. I mentioned that Benjamin Britten wrote it for oboe and strings. The version we just heard featured Stephen Banks playing saxophone instead of oboe, with violinist Olivia Sohn, violist Ayane Kozasa, and cellist Christopher Costanza. That concert was at the Dock Street Theater in Charleston, South Carolina. It was part of Spoleto Festival USA's Bank of America Chamber Music Series. Broadcasts from the Spoleto Festival are made possible by Bank of America, the ETV Endowment of South Carolina, and the John Covington and Robert Lukey Fund for the Performing Arts.

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0: This violin concerto is a virtuosic playground for the soloist. There's a super fun video of violinist Susie Park watching and narrating her own performance. You can feel the tension in her body language. Her breathing was shallow. She said her heart was racing. She described her thoughts so quickly, she could barely get them out. Match the orchestra. Ooh, clear articulation. And at one point, she said, quote, "Just go to town. Don't drop your bow." From APM, American Public Media, this is Performance Today. I'm Valerie Kaler. Susie Park plays Altar de Cuerda, a violin concerto by Gabriela Ortiz, later in this hour of Performance Today.
4: Live from NPR News in Washington, I'm Corva Coleman. House lawmakers have passed a resolution limiting President Trump's war powers in Iran. Four Republicans joined the Democrats to adopt the measure 90 days after the U.S. and Israel attacked Iran. New York Democrat Gregory Meek says not much has changed since President Trump launched the war.
5: They still have an Ayatollah, just he's younger. They still have weapons. And the Strait of Hormuz is closed.
4: It's not clear if the Senate will pass the War Powers Resolution, but if it does, President Trump is expected to veto it. Israel and Lebanon said yesterday they agreed to renew a ceasefire that has not quite taken hold. But today, Israel issued new warnings in southern Lebanon that it would continue attacking. Lebanese state media say Israel has fired multiple artillery and airstrikes this morning. President Trump says he intends to nominate Todd Blanche to serve as his permanent U.S. Attorney General. NPR's Carrie Johnson reports the president is offering praise for Blanche, who once served as Trump's personal lawyer.
6: The president told an audience in the Rose Garden Todd Blanche has been doing a great job since he took over as acting attorney general in April. Blanche once defended Trump against criminal charges in Florida, New York, and Washington, D.C. And at the top of the Justice Department, he's trumpeted indictments of the president's perceived foes, including former FBI Director Jim Comey and the Southern Poverty Law Center. Blanche has been promoting a wide-scale investigation into possible conspiracy by former intelligence officials, another top priority of the White House. In recent weeks, Blanche signed papers that would give Trump and his companies immunity from IRS tax audits. Carrie Johnson, NPR News, Washington.
4: The nation is facing new health threats like hantavirus and Ebola, but many state and local health departments have less power to protect the public from outbreaks than they did during the COVID-19 pandemic. NPR's Rob Stein has the story.
7: All the lockdowns, school closures, mask mandates, and vaccine requirements during the COVID pandemic angered many Americans. As a result, many states placed new restraints on some of their authorities to respond to

0: outbreaks. Some imposed limitations on the power to declare public health emergencies. Others pulled back powers to impose mask mandates, require vaccinations, or restrict public gatherings. Many public health experts worry the changes, combined with budget and staff cuts, leave the nation more vulnerable. Rob Stein, NPR News.
1: The U.S. Agriculture Department says it has confirmed the first finding of the new world screwworm fly in Texas in decades. The larvae of the fly can eat the flesh of livestock. This could threaten the nation's cattle industry. On Wall Street, stocks are high.

0: cattle industry. On Wall Street, stocks are higher. The Dow Jones Industrial Average is up nearly 780 points. You're listening to NPR News from Washington. A New York State judge hearing the upcoming trial against the alleged killer of United Healthcare CEO Brian Thompson closed a hearing yesterday. The press and the public were shut out of Luigi Mangione's pretrial hearing. Judge Gregory Caro said he sealed it at the request of the defense. He gave no other reason. Court hearings aren't supposed to be public. The Pentagon says the U.S. has conducted another deadly strike on an alleged drug boat in the Eastern Pacific. Two alleged drug traffickers were killed. The Trump administration does not provide evidence of their links to drug trafficking. Water officials from California, Arizona, and Nevada have agreed to explore selling Colorado River water across state lines. Drought, heat, and a record low snowpack have cut the river's supply. From member station KPBS, Katie Anastas reports.
1: Millions of people rely on Colorado River water. Water officials signed a memorandum of understanding to kick off efforts to sell Colorado River water across state lines. The San Diego County Water Authority has added to its water supply by desalinating seawater. Dan Denham is the Water Authority's general manager. He says that could allow the agency to leave some of its Colorado River water in Lake Mead for other states to buy.
2: Nevada can take it through their intake at Lake Mead, or it can travel south through the Central Arizona Project into the communities of Phoenix, Tucson, etc.
1: The next step is for water officials to negotiate prices and other terms. For NPR News, I'm Katie Anastas in San Diego.
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4: 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I'm Valerie Keeler. It began as a brief amusement for two hands. Cécile Chaminade wrote this toccata for piano in 1887. One person, two hands, one piano. But as the saying goes, many hands make light work. So let's expand it to eight hands, eight lungs, and four saxophones. Now it's even more playful, flitting through the air. Soprano saxophonist Roberto Campa made this arrangement for his group, the Cirrus Quartet, a toccata by Cécile Chaminade.

0: Cécile Chaminade wrote that toccata for solo piano in 1887. We just heard a version for four saxophones arranged by Roberto Campa. The Cirrus Quartet gave that concert in Interlochen, Michigan. Cirrus Quartet based in Ann Arbor, Michigan, and over the past few years, they've won several major chamber music competitions. They love to play transcriptions of classical repertoire, like the toccata we just heard. And they're also enthusiastically commissioning new works as well. One of the brand new pieces on their programs this season celebrates the 2026 Lunar New Year. It's called, naturally, The Year of the Horse by Wenbin Liu. Looking forward to hearing more from this innovative ensemble, the Cirrus Quartet. In a moment, Tales from the Apocrypha. You're listening to Performance Today from APM.
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6: I have some good news and some bad news. 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
0: Got a question for you. Which music would you put at the core of the classical music repertoire? Different people have wildly different opinions about whose work is or should be in the canon, as we say. Same arguments happen in so many walks of life, theology and scripture included. For example, the Book of Judith. It is in the Catholic Bible, but not in the Protestant Bible. We're about to hear music by a composer named Baldassare Galuppi, lived in Venice in the 1700s. He was the head of music at a Catholic school. So he wrote a big oratorio inspired by the Book of Judith, a book that would have been in the Bible at his Catholic church. Here's the musical introduction, the Sinfonia, from Galuppi's oratorio Judith. The group Tempesta di Mare gave this concert in their hometown of Philadelphia.

The Symphonia from the Oratorio Judith, written in the 1760s by Baldassare Galuppi. The great American early music ensemble Tempesta di Mare gave that concert in their hometown of Philadelphia. After that introduction, the rest of the long oratorio had singers telling the story of Judith. In her Old Testament story, Judith is a Jewish widow. When the Assyrian army has her city under siege, she seduces the Assyrian general and kills him, thereby saving not just her own city, but the city of Jerusalem as well. The Book of Judith is part of the Old Testament in the Catholic Bible, not in the Protestant Bible, nor is it part of the Hebrew canon. In the 1760s, composer Baldassare Galuppi was head of music at St. Mark's, the Catholic Basilica in Venice, and he wrote a great deal of sacred music, including the oratorio we just heard from, inspired by the Book of Judith. In a moment, making an offering at the altar of strings.

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2: I'm Robin Young. 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
2: For Mexican composer Gabriela Ortiz, the altar is an inspiring concept. She considers an altar to be symbolic and spiritual and magical. In a creative sense, Ortiz says, it's a place to throw music into relief. Ortiz has written a series of pieces with connections to altars, including this violin concerto we're about to hear, called Altar de Cuerda, Altar of Strings. And I'd like to point out a moment at the beginning of the second movement. The wind section play tuned crystal glasses while the violin floats over the sound waves.

That movement, by the way, is called Open Song. It's a reference to the open-air chapels common in Mexican churches in the 1500s, which were, quote, built to catechize indigenous communities that were reluctant to go inside a temple. That second movement will be along in just about 10 minutes. Let's hear the entire piece. Altar de Cuerda, String Altar, or Altar of Strings, by Gabriela Ortiz. Susie Park is playing the solo violin, and Paolo Bortolameoli conducting the Minnesota Orchestra.

0: In that brief silence before the final notes, violinist Susie Park says she reminds herself that she's grounded to the earth. Then she and the orchestra launch into the final flourish. Music written in 2021 by Gabriela Ortiz, a violin concerto called Altar de Cuerda, or Altar of Strings. Susie Park played violin, and Paolo Borto Lamaioli conducted the Minnesota Orchestra in concert at Orchestra Hall in Minneapolis. After that concert, Susie Park and the Minnesota Orchestra shared a video of Park herself rewatching the performance and providing a running commentary of the last part of the music. In her eyes, the most difficult part of the work. It is fascinating watching her. The tension is palpable in her body language. She was short of breath, and at one point she said her heart was racing. Her thoughts were coming in so fast she could barely get them out. Match with this section of the orchestra. Have clear articulations. At one point she said, just go to town. Don't drop your bow. When it was all over, she let out a big sigh of relief and said it wasn't just all a weird fever dream. Stress aside, Park says it was an awesome experience to play such a great piece with an incredible orchestra. Altar de Cuerda by Gabriela Ortiz. Susie Park joining the Minnesota Orchestra. 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I'm Valerie Kaler. 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
3: A colorful and dazzling showcase of piano virtuosity is coming to Columbia next week with the return of the Southeastern Piano Festival. In celebration and preparation of this wonderful instrumental extravaganza coming our way in the capital city, you can enjoy a range of solo, chamber, and concertante selections for piano on today's Sonatas and Soundscapes. This hour that includes the mesmerizing morning-inspired beauty of a piano four-hands work from the less satirical side of composer Peter Schickele, a pair of richly romantic impromptus by young Alexander Scriabin, and six preludes for piano by American composer Marion Bauer, plus a conversation with festival artistic director Philip Bush about what all is in store. Stay tuned for some keyboard excellence on today's Sonatas and Soundscapes just after these headlines.
4: NPR News in Washington. I'm Corva Coleman. Israel issued new warnings today in southern Lebanon, saying it will continue attacking. There was a ceasefire announced just yesterday in Washington between Israel and Lebanon. NPR's Jana Raff reports from Beirut.
5: In addition to the Israeli military's new evacuation warnings, Lebanese state media says Israel also launched multiple artillery and airstrikes into the morning. A Hezbollah official told NPR that the group officially informed the Lebanese president that it would not accept any ceasefire that did not begin with the withdrawal of Israeli forces from South Lebanon. The official asked to remain anonymous because he was not authorized to speak publicly on the issue. Israeli Defense Minister Israel Katz, meanwhile, said Israel was demanding the creation of what it called a demilitarized zone within Lebanon while being able to continue attacks against Iran-backed Hezbollah. Jane Araf, NPR News, Beirut.
4: The Senate is set to vote today on billions of dollars for immigration enforcement. But some Republicans first want an amendment that would kill a nearly $1.8 billion fund. It's supposed to compensate people who claim they were targeted by the federal government. NPR's Sam Greenglass has more.
6: Approving 3 years of funding for ICE and Border Patrol should have been a cinch. Republicans do not need help from Democrats. But the measure stalled for 2 weeks amid GOP blowback to the unrelated so-called anti-weaponization fund. Earlier this week, Acting Attorney General Todd Blanche promised the fund was dead, only for President Trump to say he didn't know if the fund was scrapped. Some Republican senators say the only way to ensure the fund is stopped is to block it by law. But it's not clear if proposed amendments to do that can be added to unrelated immigration funding. Some Republican senators have criticized Trump of sabotaging his own priorities. Sam Greenglass, NPR News, Washington.
4: A major gun control group is suing the federal government over its refusal to hand over some records. The group wants information that shows who are the largest sellers of guns used in crime in the U.S. NPR's Jacqueline Diaz reports.
7: The gun control group Brady is suing the Bureau of Alcohol, Tobacco, Firearms and Explosives and the Justice Department. Brady is demanding the federal government release information tied to something called demand letter twos. These are letters ATF sends to gun dealers and other sellers who have been identified as selling a lot of guns recovered at crime scenes. Josh Scharf is Brady's general counsel and senior director of programs. He says this information is important to monitor how the federal government keeps tabs on gun dealers.
8: It's information that we need to improve public safety in this country.
7: The DOJ and ATF.

0: Trump did not respond to the lawsuit yet. Jacqueline Diaz, NPR News.
1: You're listening to NPR. Billionaire Elon Musk's private company, SpaceX, has unveiled its price for its upcoming initial public offering. It plans to raise about $75 billion, but SpaceX's estimated value would be about $1.77 trillion. This would make it the most expensive offering ever on a stock market. It's expected to appear on the tech-heavy NASDAQ index. If SpaceX performs very well its initial days of trading, Elon Musk could become the first trillionaire in the world.

0: SpaceX performs very well its initial days of trading, Elon Musk could become the first trillionaire in the world. New research suggests people with diet-related diseases who consume meals designed by dietitians have lower healthcare costs and fewer hospitalizations. NPR's Allison Aubrey reports on the findings published in Nature Medicine.
1: The study is the latest from the Food as Medicine Institute at Tufts University. The analysis includes people with diabetes, heart disease, depression, and other conditions who received free meals delivered to their homes about 10 per week. Each patient met with a registered dietitian who tailored meals to meet their medical needs and food preferences. The study shows participants who received the meals had about 30% fewer hospitalizations and lower healthcare costs. Researchers say the results show food really can be a form of medicine. Several states are piloting similar medically tailored meal programs through Medicaid at a time when diet-related diseases are a leading cause of death. Allison Aubrey, NPR News.
0: The New York Knicks won Game 1 of the NBA Finals last night. They beat the San Antonio Spurs 105-95. Game 2 is tomorrow night back in San Antonio. This is NPR.
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3: 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Broadcasting live from Studio B here at SC Public Radio in Columbia, I'm Bradley Fuller. Great to go along for a very piano-prominent show today. A little lineup of repertoire standard and not-so-standard in the lead-up to an all-around celebration of the instrument with the return of the Southeastern Piano Festival this coming Sunday. We'll hear some recordings featuring this year's festival guest artists, as well as a conversation in a few moments with Festival Artistic Director Philip Bush. And before we hear Philip speak, we'll hear him at the piano for a set of 6 preludes by American composer Marion Bauer. Philip says this in the liner notes to the album. As far as American composers go, at least, Bauer occupies, quote, a middle ground between the very tonal, romantic style of the German-trained composers like Arthur Foote versus the more radical mavericks like Henry Cowell or Leo Ornstein. Much of this can be attributed to a couple of extended stints of study in France. Bauer, in fact, was the very first in a long line of American composers who went to study with Nadia Boulanger, and like her contemporary Charles Griffiths, was clued into some of the directions new music in France was taking in those pivotal first couple of decades of the 20th century. For example, echoes of the harmonic sensibility of Debussy or Ravel can be heard in the 2nd and 5th of Bauer's preludes. From a very different perspective, Bauer also seems to have known her Scriabin at the 6th and final prelude of the set, with its propulsive and passionate mood, is any indication. Others in the set show Bauer's keen ear for intriguing textures, for example, the opening prelude written for the left hand alone, or the 3rd prelude, a whirlwind for the 2 hands, written in unison 2 octaves apart, the tonality somewhat adrift until the final and rather shocking D major cadence. With performers of the present day beginning to truly mine the repertoire of underrepresented composers of the past, we are fortunate that Marion Bauer's music in many different genres is being brought to light once more. End quote. Again, that was pianist Philip Bush introducing the work we'll now hear him performing, the 6 preludes for piano, Opus 15 by Marion Bauer.

0: Exciting music there, passion and rich harmonies, a variety of textures and moods in that work by American composer Marion Bauer, her Six Preludes for Piano, Opus 15 from 1922. Pianist Philip Bush performing there. And Philip is at the moment gearing up for another Southeastern Piano Festival, the 2026 SEPF, getting underway this coming Sunday at the USC School of Music and other venues around Columbia. Philip stopped by the SC Public Radio studios just earlier this week to offer a preview of this year's wide-ranging festival offerings and share a bit about who will be succeeding him as artistic director next year. Here's the conversation we had. Philip, thanks for being here once again.
1: Happy to be here.
0: The festival and Southeastern Piano Festival really seems to capture something of the multicolor variety. Of course, your logo itself is very colorful, but this general variety of offerings involving young musicians, seasoned professionals, educators, and audience members. So for those who may not be familiar with the SEPF, what kinds of piano offerings will essentially be on tap starting Sunday through next Saturday?
1: Yeah, it's definitely going to be a very festive atmosphere and a real array of different kinds of concerts. Of course, everything is centered around the piano, hence the name Piano Festival. But within that, just the variety of repertoire that is covered by, even by the category of what we consider sort of concert piano or classical piano, it's really expanded now so much, and performers are doing such interesting things in terms of programming. And that was my feeling when I looked at the programs that people were submitting. I thought, wow, this is these are really, really interesting programs that I would want to go hear, even if I were not the person organizing the whole thing. So we have, you know, we open on our Sunday concert on June 7th with the faculty that's teaching at the Piano Festival, which includes a lot of our USC piano faculty, myself included. And then we have guest artists all throughout the week. Lots of different kinds of programming in different formats. For example, the Tuesday night concert, Peja Muzejevic, a wonderful pianist, is doing a program that he calls an homage to mixtapes, where he, rather than structuring it in the traditional sort of two halves with an intermission thing, he's doing it sort of in three thirds and vacillating between really old music and much newer music. So he juxtaposes C.P.E. Bach with Morton Feldman, and back to Haydn, back to Philip Glass, kind of in ways that you don't hear juxtapositions usually in a classical program. And then we have other performers during the week doing, you know, everything from really standard, what we call quote-unquote standard, great classical piano works like Schumann, Kreisleriana, and works by Debussy and so forth. But then also we have Blair McMillan on the Wednesday night, June 10th concert, doing some transcriptions of Brad Meldow, interpretations of Beach Boys and Beatles tunes, things like that. So it really just covers the gamut. So everything from these kind of, you know, time-honored classical masterpieces to more contemporary repertoire, towards things that dabble a little bit into the jazz realm and that kind of thing. So, and then, of course, those are the guest artists. We also have 25 young pianists ranging in age from 14 to 18 who will be with us the whole week, and they will perform. Some of them are taking part in the Arthur Fraser competition on the Friday, but then also we also have daytime, lunchtime concerts where some of these young pianists will get to play too, and in a very informal setting. So it's just all kinds of different ways of presenting the piano in concert.
0: And it's the second year of the USC Piano Institute.
1: Yes, that's correct. We sort of did a little bit of reorganization of the format starting last year, which we've pretty much mostly kept this year as well, where the sort of learning part, where the camp, piano camp, if you will, we call the USC Piano Institute, and all 25 kids are part of that, and that includes the taking of lessons and performing in these daytime concerts and other kinds of educational things that they get to attend, seminars and classes and lectures in improvisation and all kinds of things. But then a portion of these 25, 11 finalists will be taking part in the Arthur Fraser competition at the end of the week. So it used to be that all the participants in the festival were competitors, but we wanted to open it up more to a wider array of piano students, not just from the area and the region, but nationally as well, but who might not, for example, might not necessarily want to focus on a competitive aspect, but just come for the learning aspect and the camaraderie aspect too. So we found that we were able to expand our overall population a little bit that way. So we have some of the kids are there to do the competition, and then some of the other ones are there to just do the performances and lessons and soak up all the inspiration from the guest artists.
2: I think that was a takeaway from my own time at USC. I mean, of course, competitions can be an important part of, you know, a budding virtuoso or virtuosa's career. But, you know, the life of a musician can and ought to be very well-rounded and involving, you know, more than, you know, just strictly competing. So it seems like the SEPF is really working to foster that in these youth.
1: That was definitely our goal, and I think we've steered it into that direction, and I think it's going to continue in that way because it seems to have been very popular and worked in that format.
2: Well, my job is to talk about music, and some days I do that with more success than others. But of course, a lecture is also part of your offerings, and Peja Muzijevic, you mentioned earlier, will actually be sharing some of his insights.
1: Yes, absolutely. He's one of the things that he does in many different locales. He's presented this to conservatories and high-level music festivals. He's done this at the Curtis Institute, Juilliard, Colburn Institute, and so forth. His kind of presentation, and he does it in different formats. Sometimes he does even as a week-long seminar, but in this case, we're doing it just as a 90-minute event for the kids. He calls it the Concert in the 21st Century, and it really just gets the young pianists thinking about things like programming. For example, I mentioned his innovative program that he's presenting, just ways of putting together a program in ways that are not sort of falling into just kind of the traditional way that classical recitals have been for many, many years, where you have things kind of in chronological order and
2: start with some Bach.
1: Yeah, exactly. And your big virtuoso piece. And, you know, he's trying to mix it up and find

0: new ways to create programs, to really think creatively. Then also things like how to engage with your audience. I think we're specifically having the 11 finalists in our competition. They have a little homework, and they're going to be, when they come to this seminar, they're going to be asked to speak a little bit about a piece that they're performing as if they were talking to their high school peers who are not necessarily musical or musicians, to try to say something about the piece that's not sort of technical, musicological, or music historical, but just something that's engaging that could pique the interest and engage their listeners in a way, just something brief, you know. And Paige is very, you know, focused on that kind of thing. So I think it's really important for these young pianists to think about these kind of things as they go forth, because when they, you know, leave school, they're going to have to think about how to, you know, engage audiences. That, you know, that's only part of the job, is to be excellently trained musically, but to find ways to get people to come to your concerts, and then to excite them and engage them when they're there, and to get them to want to come back and hear more is also part of the job too. So I think that's going to be a really exciting event for the young people.
1: Certainly a world where we sometimes have to battle for attention spans and, you know, real estate on the schedule, so to speak. You know, the SEPF is on the one hand all about bringing new offerings, new performers, experiences, but also there's a tradition of continuity, piano excellence, celebrating all things piano, really. But there will be a finale aspect to this year's SEPF, in that it is your last go as artistic director. What a signal to you that it was maybe time to pass the baton?
0: Well, I had always kind of had in mind, and in fact, when I agreed to take on the directorship discussions with our dean, Taylor Harding, after the previous, the founders of the festival, Marina Lomazoff and Joseph Rackers, after they moved on to teach at the Eastman School of Music, and I took it on. I always kind of had the understanding and expressed the feeling that I viewed myself as a kind of transitional figure. There were certain things that I think we agreed on at the School of Music and the festival administration that we wanted to try to adjust in terms of the direction. For example, this idea of the two-tiered thing, of two parts to the festival, of having competitors and non-competitors, but also in other aspects of programming. So I always kind of felt that it would be appropriate to kind of make that transition, and then when somebody appeared on the scene who was going to be, we feel, around for a long time here in Columbia, and a one, you know, fit the bill of being a wonderful musician and pianist and teacher and leader, that would be the time to hand off the reins. And we have that in my colleague at USC, Nicholas Soucy, who's a fabulous pianist, fabulous teacher, and has been helping me as associate artistic director for these last few years too. And we've consulted on many things about guest artists and that kind of thing, and ideas for the festival. So he's been a part of it already for the last 4 years. So he will be assuming the role of artistic director starting with the 2027 festival, for which he's already planning and engaging guest artists. So it's, and I think it's going to be in great hands, and we hope that Nick is here for many, many years to come and leading the festival, as well as being a core member of our USC piano faculty.
1: Absolutely. And his talents as a performer will also be on full display as part of this year's festival offerings.
0: Absolutely. We as part of sort of that idea of kind of, not that he, I mean, he's well known to Columbia audiences already, but to sort of reintroduce him again on the big stage, on the cusp of taking over the directorship, we're presenting Nick Soucy in recital on the Monday night, the June 8th recital on the evening, and he'll be the featured artist, and he has a wonderful program planned with lots of interesting repertoire as well. So we're really looking forward to that, and that'll be kind of his, you know, official debut as artistic director in waiting, kind of.
1: Well, Philip, congratulations to you on your years of leadership, artistic directorship of the SEPF, and to Nick as well for heading into this role. Of course, Caroline, the executive director, and all best to these young musicians, to these incredible concert pianist guest artists coming as well. Sounds like another exciting season of the SEPF in store.
0: I think it's going to be very exciting, and I'm really looking forward to being just a spectator to some of these concerts, and also hearing these young people too, because it's always inspiring to hear their dedication, the fruits of their dedication and hard work. So it's going to be a great week.
1: Absolutely. Thanks so much, Philip.
0: My pleasure.
1: a conversation I had with pianist Philip Bush, artistic director of the Southeastern Piano Festival. As he was sharing there, this year's Southeastern Piano Festival gets underway this coming Sunday and lasts through next Saturday with a range of genres, styles, and offerings from recitals to lectures and formal concerts, masterclasses, and a competition. All of that coming to the USC School of Music and Columbia. More information about venues, concert schedules, and performance times, as well as tickets, can be found at southeasternpianofestival.com. And in full disclosure, the USC School of Music is a supporter of South Carolina Public Radio. And in further disclosure, I'm happy to be able to say that Philip was my own piano instructor in my undergraduate years at USC. Well, one of the guest artists at this year's SEPF is Soyeon Kate Lee, whose name you may recognize from previous episodes of this show. And here she is performing another name and musical style alluded to earlier in the hour, Alexander Scriabin, his earlier Chopin-inspired period represented well by this pair of impromptus, his Opus 12.

The music of Alexander Scriabin from earlier in his career, in his early 20s, when he wrote those two impromptus, Opus 12, the first in F sharp major, that second in B flat minor. Music so full of passion and feeling. We are performing the air pianist Soyeon Kate Lee. And again, she will be in Colombia next week. In fact, a week from today, for a performance as part of the Southeastern Piano Festival. And now we'll hear from another visiting guest artist, Blair McMillan, in tandem with Laura Leon, the two of them sharing a keyboard for a piano four hands work by Peter Schickele. Peter Schickele, you may know as the mind behind that hilarious, satirical, comedic persona, PDQ Bach, the last and least of Bach's children, or the oddest of J.S. Bach's 20-odd children, as Peter Schickele built this brainchild of his. So you might have heard some of those really comedic, satirical works. But Schickele was also a serious composer and wrote works under his own actual name that really are not meant to be in the same vein, humorous or lighthearted as those PDQ Bach, quote-unquote, compositions, but are still wonderful pieces and kind of give another insight into this great American musical mind, the late Peter Schickele. Here we are with his morning music, performed by Laura Leon and Blair McMillan.

0: music from the more serious side of composer Peter Schickele, the mind behind PDQ Bach, that persona set up to kind of poke fun at classical music and music history in general, but, you know, also increasing our appreciation of it. But Schickele himself also wrote music under his own name, including what we just heard, Morning Music for Piano Four Hands, featuring Laura Leon and Blair McMillan. Again, McMillan going to be in Columbia next Wednesday, June 10th, for an artist spotlight as part of the Southeastern Piano Festival. But glad to share that music with you. Some minimalist or minimalish influence and the influence of Indian Raga as well. Sonatas and Soundscapes continues in a few moments, just after the news from NPR.
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2: Live from NPR News, I'm Lakshmi Singh. Close Trump ally-turned-critic John Bolton has reached a plea deal that appears to resolve the Justice Department's criminal case against him. A person familiar with the matter says the president's former national security advisor during his first term plans to plead guilty to mishandling classified documents. Last October, Bolton was indicted on 18 counts. A source tells NPR that under this deal, he pleads guilty to one count of retaining classified information and will be fined $2.25 million. President Trump says he intends to nominate his former personal lawyer to permanently take charge of the Justice Department. Todd Blanche has been the acting attorney general since his boss, Pam Bondi, was fired in April. Here's NPR's Frank Ordonez.
3: Blanche has been very aggressive since taking the role, including investigating former FBI Director James Comey over a photo posted online that officials said was a threat to the president, and announcing the $1.8 billion so-called anti-weaponization fund that would have paid people the Trump administration decided were unjustly politically targeted. Franco Ordonez, NPR News.
2: Well, Trump has named David Venturella as the acting director of Immigration and Customs Enforcement. He was previously an executive with the private prison company Geo Group. More from NPR's Meg Anderson.
4: About a third of immigrant detainees are in a facility run by Geo Group. In 2025, Geo Group's profits soared nearly 700% from the year before. Scott Shewkart was a top official at ICE under President Biden. He says the level of influence Geo Group has in the detention industry is concerning.
5: When Geo comes in for a meeting, it feels like a fraternity reunion.
4: He says that raises questions about potential conflicts of interest. In a statement, the Department of Homeland Security, which oversees ICE, told NPR that Dave Venturella is a veteran government official who abides by all ethics requirements. Meg Anderson, NPR News.
2: Under the threat of more cross-border missile and drone strikes with Ukraine, Russia is hosting a major economic forum in St. Petersburg. NPR's Charles Maines reports on how the United States is showing up, given President Trump's repeated attempts to mediate negotiations for ending the years-long war in Eastern Europe.
6: The Trump administration is present in a way. I was just watching Rodney Cook, who's overseeing Trump's White House ballroom project and currently heads the U.S. Commission of Fine Arts, take part in a cultural roundtable among all these official delegations from about 130 countries. You'll also find American far-right influencers. You'll also see representatives from Europe's far-right, including Germany's AfD party, all of this suggesting that Russia is making conservative alliances that go far beyond the politics of the current moment.
2: That is NPR's Charles Maines reporting. From Washington, this is NPR News. Students are going to college despite questions about value and affordability. NPR's Alyssa Nadworny reports the growth is driven largely by community colleges.
7: More than 18 million students were enrolled in some sort of higher education this spring, according to data from the National Student Clearinghouse. Enrollment in community colleges, which includes trades and vocational degrees, reached 5.8 million, more than 5% above spring 2021.
8: The pandemic hit us really hard.
7: Pedro Navarrete oversees admissions at Yakima

0: Valley College, which mainly offers associates and certificate degrees in Washington State.
1: Since the 22-23 academic year, we've been on an enrollment recovery.
0: He says, as life gets more expensive, a cheaper degree at a community college is even more important. It's not all gains, though. The new national data did show declines in master's degree programs and also among international students, especially in graduate school. Alyssa Nadworny, NPR News.

0: The New York Knicks seem to be incapable of losing, as Bruce Konbiser reports they won the first game of the NBA Finals, extending a prodigious run.
1: Knicks captain and NBA All-Star Jalen Brunson led the charge with 30 points, including 13 in the fourth quarter. With a 105-95 win over the San Antonio Spurs Wednesday night, the Knicks have now won 12 straight playoff games. They haven't lost a game since April 23rd, and they lost that one by just 1 point. Wednesday night's win in Texas was the Knicks' first championship game victory since 1999. The Knicks haven't won an NBA title since 1973.
0: It's NPR.
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3: 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Great to have you along this second hour of the show as piano stays front and center with some wide-ranging selections, including one of Wolfgang Amadeus Mozart's piano concertos, one of those wonderful later career works, again, later career given in the same kind of context as we might offer that descriptor for, say, Franz Schubert, neither of those composers having made it past their mid-30s, but still remarkable outputs for both of them, and Mozart's later piano concertos are just incredible, marvelous stuff. So glad to share one with you here in a few moments featuring Peja Muzyiewicz at the piano. And indeed, that is yet another name you may have heard before, whether recordings on this show or perhaps through Spoleto Festival USA. He's a fixture at the Bank of America Chamber Music Series there and has been performing here lately and will soon leave Charleston for Columbia to be part of the Southeastern Piano Festival next week. So we have some of his recordings to enjoy this hour, including a really disparate pairing, you might say, a bit of John Cage, that famous avant-garde composer, really quite famous for a piece of music that is more or less total silence, his 433, but wrote across the range of, you might say, more experimental pieces, including some sonatas for prepared piano. Not quite a bag of tricks just thrown there on the strings of the instrument, but very carefully placed items and objects to alter the piano's typical sound, you know, some extended technique to provide new kinds of timbres and colors, maybe even striking your ear like gamelan music would. So first up, a sonata, the Sonata 2 by John Cage from the late 1940s, followed immediately by a Bach Fantasia, Wilhelm Friedemann Bach, one of Johann Sebastian's sons, and music from the mid-1700s there that really goes to show composers in that era were also concerned with emotion, with intuition, with passion, and kind of seeing where all these things might lead and how they might develop. So Romantic era composers did not have a monopoly on those things, as passionate and emotional as 19th century music can be too, of course, but people in all other ages have been seeking to express those things through music as well, as that Wilhelm Friedemann Bach Fantasia makes very clear. But before we dive into the music, just a quick note from Peja Muzyiewicz about his programming, his projects, both with albums and some of the lectures he's given, that he's interested, he says, in placing music of different styles and range of expressions next to each other and observing whether hearing one helps us hear the other in a different way. A bit like the Impei glass pyramid next to the Louvre or a watermelon and feta cheese salad. Their aesthetics and flavors don't merge or unite. Quite the contrary. Their individual characteristics seem even more pronounced, but they make us experience them in a new and vibrant way. Notes from Peja Muzyiewicz there as he now gets to playing the notes of this John Cage sonata in a Fantasia by Wilhelm Friedemann Bach.

pianist Peja Muzyevich taking us quite on the musical journey there with 2 minutes of John Cage, the Sonata 2 by that 20th century American composer, and following an 18th century German composer, Wilhelm Friedemann Bach, kind of late Baroque, early classical period, his Fantasia in C minor, a real wanderer of a solo piano piece. And now orchestra joins the fun with a piano concerto. So we have piano plus that larger ensemble in one of the later concertos by Wolfgang Amadeus Mozart. Marvelous music here from a bit later in the 1700s than the Bach just featured, 1786, the date of composition for this C major concerto by Mozart. Again, Peja Muzyevich soloing alongside the Oberlin Orchestra conducted by Robert Spano.

0: A stellar performance there of Wolfgang Amadeus Mozart's Piano Concerto No. 25 in C major, Kirchhoff Catalog No. 503. That is K503, that performance given by pianist Peja Muzyevich and the Oberlin Conservatory Symphony Orchestra at Carnegie Hall. Robert Spano conducting. Wow. Just, Mozart is, of course, one of the all-time greatest composers, but just hearing that music, that stellar, exhilarating, life-affirming music, I think, you know, maybe I could feature Mozart even more on the show. You know, he's a classic among the classics for a reason. So thanks so much for joining me today for that capital C classical period music and a focus on piano in general on this episode of Sonatas and Soundscapes. Always great having you along. And until next time, take care.
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2: Live from NPR News in Washington, I'm Lakshmi Singh. Former Trump administration National Security Advisor John Bolton has reached an agreement with federal prosecutors to plead guilty to mishandling classified information. The plea deal would resolve the criminal case against Bolton brought last year by the Justice Department. Here's NPR's Ryan Lucas.
3: John Bolton is facing 18 criminal counts, including transmission and retention of national defense information. Prosecutors say Bolton kept detailed notes that included classified information during his time as National Security Advisor in President Trump's first term and sent the material to two family members ahead of a planned memoir. Under the tentative plea deal, Bolton would plead guilty to a single count of retaining classified information and face a fine of $2.25 million. That's according to a person familiar with the matter speaking on condition of anonymity. Bolton could face 0 to 5 years in prison under the arrangement. A federal judge would still have to approve any plea deal. The Justice Department declined to comment beyond referring to a court notice scheduling a rearrangement for Bolton later this month. Ryan Lucas, NPR News, Washington.
2: Israel is issuing new warnings today in southern Lebanon, saying it'll keep attacking. There was a ceasefire announced just yesterday in Washington between Israel and Lebanon. More from NPR's Jane Arath.
4: In addition to the Israeli military's new evacuation warnings, Lebanese state media says Israel also launched multiple artillery and airstrikes into the morning. A Hezbollah official told NPR that the group officially informed the Lebanese president that it would not accept any ceasefire that did not begin with the withdrawal of Israeli forces from South Lebanon. The official asked to remain anonymous because he was not authorized to speak publicly on the issue. Israeli Defense Minister Israel Katz, meanwhile, said Israel was demanding the creation of what it called a demilitarized zone within Lebanon while being able to continue attacks against Iran-backed Hezbollah. Jane Arath, NPR News, Beirut.
2: The nation is facing new health threats like hantavirus and Ebola, but many state and local health departments have less power to protect the public from outbreaks than they did during the COVID pandemic. NPR's Rob Stein reports.
5: All the lockdowns, school closures, mask mandates, and vaccine requirements during the COVID pandemic angered many Americans. As a result, many states placed new restraints on some of their authorities to respond to outbreaks. Some imposed limitations on the power to declare public health emergencies. Others pulled back powers to impose mask mandates, require vaccinations, or restrict public gatherings. Many public health experts worry the changes, combined with budget and staff cuts, leave the nation more vulnerable. Rob Stein, NPR News.
2: It's NPR. By a vote of 8-1, the U.S. Supreme Court ruled against Verizon and AT&T in their constitutional challenge against the Federal Communications Commission. The FCC had fined the telecom giants more than $100 million combined for failing to protect customers' location data. Verizon and AT&T argued they should have been granted a jury trial. The FCC defends the fines, but also says the companies did not have to pay them right away. The Obama Presidential Center opens later this month in Chicago. NPR's Tamara Keith is among those who got an early look.
6: The first word visitors will see when they enter the museum is hope. It weaves former President Barack Obama's story with those of other Americans who worked to make the U.S. a more perfect union. Valerie Jarrett is CEO of the Obama Foundation.
7: I want people who are feeling slightly run down and hopeless to say, well, wait a minute. Look at all those stories of ordinary people who faced what seemed like insurmountable obstacles, and they overcame them when they worked together to be these forces for good. Hey, maybe I can do something too.
6: There's also a replica of the Obama-era Oval Office and a display of former First Lady Michelle Obama's dresses. Tamara Keith, NPR News, Chicago.
2: The 30-stock Dow surged to a record high today after climbing more than 900 points. It's up 1.8%. The Nasdaq and S&P fell as investors rotated out of broader market and tech stocks. This is NPR News.
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4: I'm Robin Young in Boston. It's Here and Now. President Trump is facing a fresh setback to his agenda in his second term, and it's coming from his own party. Last night, four Republican representatives joined with House Democrats to pass an Iran War Powers Resolution. It's an example of the growing opposition to the president's handling of the war, largely a symbolic one. Even if the Senate advances the House resolution, it will land on the president's desk and likely end up being tossed from there. Still, there are things being said that make one pause. Here's North Carolina's Republican Senator Tom Tillis.
5: Whoever these people are in the White House need to get the hell out of the White House. I am tired of amateur hour.
4: Okay. Kate Santelis is a congressional reporter for Axios. Hi, Kate.
6: Hi. Thank you for having me.
4: And we're also thinking that the Treasury Secretary was asked in a hearing if he wanted to punch Trump's acting head of national security in the nose. He said, no, I wanted to kick him in the butt, for lack of a better word. I mean, it's just exchanges like this. Just to start, are you having a sense that there's something, you know, really roiling?
6: Yeah, I mean, I think we are seeing pushback from congressional Republicans to this White House for the first time this entire administration. You know, Republicans and this White House, they've been in lockstep since Trump came back into office. But over the last couple of weeks, we've really started to see some calculated takes from congressional Republicans about pushing back against this White House. And a big part of that is the fact that President Trump has gone after some of these lawmakers in a way to prevent them from having their reelection prospects. You know, Senator Cornyn just lost his primary. Senator Cassidy also lost his primary. And now we have this group of senators who are part of this, quote, YOLO caucus, who don't feel like they need to be in lockstep in the way that they have been in the past and are pushing back against him. And we're also seeing other Republicans that are upset with some of this administration's actions, like the war in Iran, like this $1.8 billion weaponization fund, like the ballroom. And it's all coming at a time where congressional Republicans need to deliver on Trump's agenda, and these things are all stalling it right now.
4: YOLO, you only live once?
6: Yes, so why not? It's really because, you know, when these senators were running for re-election, they didn't want to do anything to be in the bad graces of President Trump, right? They needed his support. We know that Trump's endorsement means a lot when it comes to Republicans winning their primaries. And if they don't get it, like we saw with Senators Cornyn and Cassidy and Congressman Thomas Massey, they end up losing. So that's why we did see a lot of pushback before that. But now that we have this group who are lame ducks, they're not running for re-election, we're starting to see some of them really push back against the president that we haven't seen in a way. And again, it's some of the administration's actions too that are contributing to this, taking things too far for some Republicans.
4: Well, let's talk about that. The war, for instance, the House vote last night and this resolution now headed to the Senate. You know, as we said, it's just symbolic. And we mentioned there was pushback from Republicans. It's just four. But at one time, it wouldn't have been one. And the president did lash out at them.
6: Yes, he did. Yeah, we did see four Republicans yesterday. That was Thomas Massey, Tom Barrett, Warren Davidson, and Brian Fitzpatrick join every House Democrat in voting to force President Trump to end this war. And it is symbolic. But again, we do have small margins in the House, which is why it only took four of them. But either way, President Trump is really not happy about this result. He took to Truth Social this morning. He called the vote meaningless, noted that it was just four bad Republicans who did this in the middle of his negotiations to end the war. But still, this was really a stunning result from the House after we saw so many failed attempts to rein in the president's campaign in Iran and other military operations overseas. And Republicans overall have largely backed this war since the beginning in February. But this unease within the GOP has continued to grow, especially as gas prices continue to rise. That's not something that they want to be dealing with so close to the November midterm.

0: years.
1: Yeah. And as what appears to be a deal would put the U.S. pretty much where it was, you know, before all of this money and, of course, loss of life. Look, it doesn't seem like a good time for the president to have this fracture. The Senate is launching into a voting blitz on that budget reconciliation package that would fund immigration enforcement agencies. Democrats have been holding out because of the ICE funding. But this bill now also doesn't have that $1.776 billion so-called weaponization fund in it. That might have paid out money to Jan 6 rioters. That was a bridge too far for Republicans. But might some Republicans balk on this for any reason?
0: Yeah, I mean, we're already seeing that now. Of course, they're on their sixth votorama of this Congress, which allows any senator to offer an unlimited number of amendments. And we've seen this weaponization fund really dominate this conversation around it. They're on their first vote of that will be several votes throughout this day. And it's already taken a little bit over 2 hours. They're still stuck on this. And if this vote were to pass, it would send the entire bill back to the committee, ban the weaponization fund. So GOP senators would be forced to start this entire process over again and not be able to finish out this immigration funding that a lot of them want and the president really wants to see. So we're going to have to see what happens here today. We're seeing a lot of Republican senators struggle with the fact that there is no language right now in this bill banning this fund. That's something that they want to see. Right now, I know we have senators Bill Cassidy, John Houston, and Dan Sullivan all withholding their votes on this first vote, debating whether they should vote for this Democratic motion that would kill the fund. So we're going to have to see what happens here.
1: Well, there's so many other issues that have floated up. The president's appointment of Bill Pulte to be the acting director of national intelligence and the ballroom. But we are hearing that just in the few seconds we have, the money for the ballroom has been stripped out of that bill.
0: Yes, that happened a couple weeks ago. We knew that that didn't have support. That was another thing that we saw a lot of Republican senators push back on. And Trump did relent on that one a little bit and was like, yeah, let's just let this immigration funding go through. So that's not going to be in this bill now.
1: Axios congressional reporter Kate Santelise, thank you so much. Busy time for you. Thank you.
0: Thank you.
2: Jill Biden, the former first lady, has a new book out on her time in the White House. Her memoir, A View from the East Wing, is framed as a behind-the-scenes exclusive look. Is it? Well, all things considered, co-host Scott Detrow spoke to Jill Biden this week for the NPR Newsmakers video podcast, and he's here with me in studio now. Hey, Scott.
3: Hey, Scott. Good to see you.
2: What part of the conversation struck you the most?
3: There were a lot of parts that was really interesting, but to me, one of the things I was most focused on asking about was this thing that she writes in the book and that she said in the first interview she did that made a lot of attention, that she was concerned during that debate when things were going so poorly for President Biden. She said she was worried he had a stroke, and she started to talk about this, and I said, you know, the thing I want to know is if you really thought that, did you have doctors check him out? Did you seek medical attention? And she told us that after the debate, he was checked out by doctors.
4: The doctors, you know, checked him out and he said, oh, he's fine.
3: And Biden said that that's why they went on to do the multiple campaign events going forward. I asked her, I said, you know, Biden insisted she had never seen President Biden like this before or since. And I said, there have been a lot of reports quoting Biden administration staffers saying that's not true. They saw him this confused, this tired, this addled at other points. Jill Biden says she stuck to her story. She has never seen him like that. And she says that nobody came to her with concerns that this was not a one-off event. Yeah.
2: So what did Jill Biden say about her husband's decision, of course, to drop out of the race after that nightmare debate?
3: She conceded how very quickly she and the president and the rest of their immediate family realized how quickly the rest of the Democratic Party had turned on him. She said that at first it was kind of mixed. There was signs of encouragement, but then people started texting her, calling her, urging her to help him make this decision. She said that it was a painful summer. It says that, you know, if she could go back, she wouldn't want him to run for a second term to begin with because it was so painful for her family. There were two things that I was really curious about. One was that I said that were observers like me wrong when we thought that Biden was signaling all along when he ran for president in 2020 that he would only serve one term? And she said, no, that was actually the original plan.
4: Originally, he thought, you know, just like you're saying, I'm going to do 4 years and get out. But then everybody kept saying, you've got to, you know, the midterms were good. You've got to keep going.
3: So, of course, Biden starts to run for another term. It's disastrous. He pulls out. Kamala Harris, the vice president, comes in with only 107 days to go. I said to the former first lady, you keep talking about this as a personal decision. And it was. It was his life, his career. I said the entire rest of the country, the entire rest of the world had to live with this decision. How did you think about how your personal choices as a president affect the rest of the world? She says that was part of the consideration. But at the end, she says that, you know, she and their close circle really felt like he was doing the job and he could keep doing the job. So they wanted to stay in the race.
2: Yeah. This, of course, is the former First Lady's version of the story, version of history. What work in the White House do you think she wants to be remembered for?
3: She's very proud of the fact that she was the first lady to hold a full-time job. She continued to teach in Virginia Community College. She talked about how, you know, for the first year or so, just like every other teacher in America, she was doing it via Zoom classes. She would, you know, teach Zoom classes from the East Wing, which, of course, no longer physically exists. She talked about that. We also talked about a trip that she took to Ukraine in the early months of the war that I was actually one of the reporters traveling with her on that trip, where she snuck into the country to meet with Olena Zelenska, the First Lady of Ukraine. We talked about that moment. And she talked to the importance of the role of a First Lady to be kind of a symbolic representation of the country in the same way a president can. And she said that she just wanted to, you know, meet person to person to provide support, but also to signal to this country, the United States is with you in this moment.
2: Yeah. So today, how do you think Jill Biden continues to grapple with ultimately in 2024, of course, Vice President Harris lost, President Trump won?
3: Yeah. She, you know, at times she kind of tried to wiggle out of questions about that, saying, I'm not a politician. And I said, like, respectfully, Dr. Biden, you have had a front row seat to politics for decades. Yeah. You know a lot about politics, but she insists that she thought that Vice President Harris was going to win on election day, that she was surprised and shocked she lost. I asked her, like, how have you reconciled that? Why do you think America put Donald Trump back in the White House? And she said, I just don't know. I asked her what she thought about Harris's criticism that if Harris had had longer than 107 days, she could have put together a better campaign. And that's when Biden said, I'm not a political analyst. I just can't tell. But, you know, it is very clear that the people who ran that speed campaign from midsummer on for Harris really felt like they were always at a disadvantage because it was so last minute compared to what a full presidential campaign of 2 years could have been.
2: Yeah. Scott Detrow, of course, is host of NPR's All Things Considered. You can watch the full Newsmakers interview on the NPR YouTube page or on the NPR app. Scott, thanks so much.
3: Hey, thanks for having me.
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3: And Greenville County Museum of Art. 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
8: It's Here and Now. Lizzo is here, and boy, is there a lot to catch up with this superstar who has a new album out. The title is, we can't say, because public radio. So let's just say it rhymes with rich, and it will probably make her money.

0: tore the house down, mm-hmm. like standing ovation. And I said, oh, I dropped the mic afterwards, like, bink. And I was like, oh, I need to write another one of these.
1: Yeah. I'm crying.
0: I used a real experience. I found one of my wig hairs, but I didn't. And I was like, wait a minute, because I had dyed my hair red all fall. And so I was like, what is this brown curly hair? And I took it home and did forensics, as every woman does. And I found one of the wigs that I would wear all the time. It was a casual wig. And the hair matched. And I was so embarrassed. And I was talking about it in the studio. And of course, Ricky Reed was like, that's a great lyric.
1: It's a great lyric. But can I ask you about something else you just said there, which is, you know, you perform these ballads and it's like standing ovations at the Blue Note. I feel you could sell out stadiums, you know, just you with the mic, with your flute. Did you ever think of maybe doing, you know, really big shows with you just belting it out?
0: I think about that often. I think that that's why I did the Blue Note. I think the Blue Note was my opportunity to stand at Park and Bark, as I'd say. There was no room on the stage to dance and to move around. And it was about my voice and it was about my flute playing. I have plenty of time in my career to have a performance with a piano and a microphone. I'm young. I'm sexy. I'm turnt. I'm nobody's mama. So I'm going to go outside and have fun.
1: I love the turn.
2: 1, 2, 3, 4.
1: Look, we're going to go out on a high note. Happy, happy to be. Thank you so much. As singer, songwriter, flautist, Lizzo. Her new album is...
0: Bitch.
1: Thank you.

0: Lizzo's album drops tomorrow. 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
1: Live from NPR News in Boston, I'm Steve Brown. The U.S. Senate is beginning a long series of votes on legislation to fund immigration enforcement agencies. Republicans are moving toward passage of 3 years of funding as Democrats have for months blocked the money in protest of certain policies. The roughly $70 billion bill to fund U.S. immigration and customs enforcement and the Border Patrol would end the blockade by Democrats who demanded changes in enforcement tactics. First, Republicans must beat back a potential gauntlet of amendments that Democrats plan to offer. Former Trump administration National Security Advisor John Bolton has agreed to plead guilty to a single felony count of retaining classified information under a deal with the Justice Department that could allow him to avoid prison time. The deal would resolve a criminal case filed back in October that charged Bolton with 18 counts of either retaining or sharing diary-like notes with family members. Officials said the material contained classified information as he was preparing a memoir on his time in government. Most U.S. stocks are rising as oil prices ease, but slumps for influential AI winners are weighing on Wall Street. The S&P 500 is up slightly today, a day after dropping from its record. A clear majority of stocks on Wall Street are in positive territory, including 7 out of every 10 on the S&P 500. 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
5: I'm Bobby Connor for South Carolina Public Radio with Health Focus here at the radio studio for the Medical University of South Carolina in Charleston. Atrial fibrillation, or AFib, is the most common type of irregular heart rhythm, with over 5 million people in the U.S. living with this condition. Dr. Rachel Kaplan is here to talk about managing AFib. Dr. Kaplan is an assistant professor in the College of Medicine, and she's a cardiac electrophysiologist specializing in the diagnosis and treatment of heart rhythm disorders at MUSC. Dr. Kaplan, tell us about atrial fibrillation.
6: Well, atrial fibrillation is a very common abnormal heart rhythm in adults where the top chambers of the heart don't beat normally. They just quiver, and that can lead to fast heart rhythms, a lot of symptoms, and also put patients at a high risk of having a stroke.
5: Once someone is diagnosed with AFib, what is the basic or the overall plan of treatment to manage this condition?
6: Well, atrial fibrillation can take different forms and affect

0: patients differently. Some people are very symptomatic with palpitations. Others don't even notice that they're in atrial fibrillation. Treatment can focus on controlling the heart rate to a safe level, trying to keep the heart out of atrial fibrillation. And it's also important to look at reducing the risk of stroke. And so many patients with atrial fibrillation end up on blood thinners to reduce their risk of stroke related to atrial fibrillation.
1: And for many people, are we talking about a combination of medications? Are we talking about lifestyle changes? What might it look like day to day?
0: Well, lifestyle changes are an important part of management of atrial fibrillation for all patients. We know that alcohol is a major trigger for atrial fibrillation, so reducing or even cutting out alcohol use can be very helpful. We also know that obesity is a significant risk factor for atrial fibrillation, and there's studies that show that losing weight for folks who are overweight and obese can reduce the recurrences of atrial fibrillation. Beyond that, we do often talk about a variety of different types of medications as well as procedures to treat atrial fibrillation and reduce the symptoms and the amount of time spent in the rhythm, as well as reducing the risk of stroke.
1: And what about the importance of managing other chronic conditions for individuals who do have AFib?
0: It's important to try to optimize those conditions as much as possible, particularly in treating and controlling high blood pressure, or if an individual has sleep apnea, having that diagnosed and treated can all reduce the risk of persistent and recurrent atrial fibrillation.
1: What's new in the way of treating and managing AFib?
0: One of the big steps forward for the management of atrial fibrillation was the development of catheter ablation, which is a procedure where we go inside the heart in a minimally invasive manner and deliver electrical energy to create scar tissue in select areas of the heart. And this has been shown for years to markedly reduce how much time someone spends in atrial fibrillation and prevent future episodes of atrial fibrillation. Over the last 20 years, the technology has gotten better and better. And over the last couple years, there's been a whole new type of technology that we use now for these procedures. These technologies have made the procedure faster and safer for patients.
1: Dr. Kaplan, thanks for talking with us about managing AFib.
0: You're welcome. Thanks for having me.
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4: I'm Mark Rapp, and this is Rap on Jazz. James Jimmy Witherspoon was a jump blues singer who began recording with Jay McShann's band. In 1949, Ain't Nobody's Business hit the charts and became his signature tune. In the 1950s, as rock and roll gained popularity, Witherspoon struggled to find gigs and declared bankruptcy. However, he made a successful comeback following a remarkable performance at the Monterey Jazz Festival and the release of How Long Will It Take to Be a Man? Even after a battle with throat cancer in the early 80s that affected his voice, Witherspoon's dedication remained unwavering. He spent years relearning to sing, earning a Grammy nomination in 1996 for What a Wonderful World. This has been Rap on Jazz, a co-production of Cola Jazz and South Carolina Public Radio, made possible in part by the ETV Endowment of South Carolina.
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7: I'm Scott Tong in Washington, D.C. This is Here and Now. Our colleagues at WBUR's Endless Thread answer questions they encounter online. Well, one listener named Jordan email them about a hiker who reviews trails on Google Maps and post photos of themselves from the trail wearing, let's call it, unconventional clothing. Endless Thread producer Grace Tatter shares the story with hosts Amory Sievertson and Ben Brock Johnson.
8: Jordan had written to tell us about how he and his wife were traveling around Iceland a couple of years ago.
9: Ugh, best place.
8: Oh, I know, I'm jealous. Have you been?
9: I have. You must go. You will go.
8: Someday. Someday. For now, though, I'm living vicariously through Jordan and his wife, who were doing lots of hiking, too, during their trip a couple of years ago. So every evening, they check Google Maps to plan the next part of their road trip. And almost always, a person going by the name of Ridiculubes had reviewed the next few hikes on their route.
10: Huh.
8: So I'm going to send you one of Ridiculubes' reviews from that trip.
10: Okay. I see a picture of somebody in a dress.
8: And they're also in quite remarkable scenery, right? Against a quite staggering backdrop.
10: And it's they're wearing those shoes. What are those shoes? Valentinos? Is that a thing?
8: Nice try. You're close. Oh, you're close.
10: That was a real shot in the dark.
8: Those are Louboutins.
10: Oh, Louboutins, of course. Yes.
8: Which is where I think we can assume Ridiculubes gets their screen name from. Ridiculubes, L-O-U-B. Yes.
9: And can I say, I've seen these shoes before. I've heard of Louboutins. I have seen these shoes before. I have never put the two together. I didn't know what a gun to my head, I couldn't have told you what a Louboutin looked like. But it's the black shoe with the bright red heel, like stiletto, the black stiletto with the bright red bottom to the shoe. So for anyone who needed a visual, just because I didn't know, and now I do. These is red bottoms,
8: these is bloody shoes. And they're very high, very skinny. They look like a weapon. The heel looks like a weapon.
9: Okay, I haven't seen them that up close, but
10: it's like it's like a red mouth with one very long, sharp tooth. If you look at it from the back, yeah.
8: Yes, and they also look very hard to walk in. So this review of this person wearing these very high heels in gorgeous mountainous places, it turns out this is not an anomaly, because fast forward 2 years and Jordan and his wife are in the Dolomites in Italy. And once again, Ridiculubes has been on the trail. And once again, Ridiculubes has been wearing their signature Louboutins.
10: How is Ridiculubes always just one lube step ahead of them?
8: I don't know.
9: And how are they walking on this terrain in those shoes that I could not walk on a flat wooden floor in? So these are like your classic hiking photos where you're on the top of X mountain, or you're on the, you know, you're amid the incredible landscape, except this person is doing it in some form of a dress or skirt and these ridiculously high heels.
10: Yeah, it's very surrealist, I feel like, in a way, or like vaguely surrealist, where it's like, oh, this person is wearing an outfit that does not make sense in this location, but it's very striking.
9: So lots of questions here.
8: Right. Precarious places, precarious shoes. So, like you all, like me, Jordan, our listener, wanted to know why, if you're going to these like beautiful but very rocky, steep places, are you wearing such high heels? Mm-hmm. And also, how are they doing this? Like, these are serious hikes with like cables and stuff. Have they modified the stilettos with gripper spikes to make them all terrain? Like, how are they getting up there?
10: That was my big question too, is like, is there a little backpack with their other clothes just outside the frame? Because Lubes looks pretty pristine in these photos. Like, I'm not seeing the dust of the hike on Lubes' outfits here.
8: Well, fortunately, I talked to Ridiculubes and they were down. Ridiculubes was down to reveal all.
10: Lubes? You talked to Lubes?
8: I sure did.
10: All right, Grace, tell us more.
8: Okay, so Ridiculubes signs his emails as Riddy. Lubes is a great nickname, Ben, but Riddy is how he signs his emails, which is a little less of a mouthful than Ridiculubes. Riddy first discovered women's fashion when he was a little kid.
11: I'm a guy, but I like dressing up.
8: This is an app.

0: aspect of Riddhi's life he doesn't always share with everyone, so that's why we agreed to use his nickname. Around 20 years ago, he started dressing up sometimes when he was out of the house.
1: Of course, back then, the social climate was a bit different. But every time I went out, I took some photos as photographic evidence, and that started a trend. And eventually, I built up my confidence, started going out during daytime in different places, in public. And it was a process of getting used to the looks that you might get. And, you know, some of the looks may not be so charitable.
0: Riddhi developed his confidence and style over time. He started collecting Louboutins. He now owns about 20 pairs. I would say I'm jealous, but I really don't think I could walk in them. So I guess that's fine. At the same time, as he's developing his new sense of style and gaining the confidence to go out and about more dressed up, he's also developing a passion for nature and the outdoors. Riddhi can work remotely, so he regularly travels to hike and camp in some of the world's most scenic places.
1: I was driving through Austria at one point. So I was thinking around Easter time. And there's still snow on the ground. And I decided, I haven't dressed up while being on snow or on a snowy path. And I did that. And that was one of the earlier explorations, I suppose. It kind of became a thing because I looked at it like, oh, this is actually quite nice. It just worked out because these are things that I love and I can do both at the same time.
0: Riddhi doesn't have a photography assistant. He uses drones to capture these images. And he does not wear stilettos for the entire hike, usually.
1: There are moments where I am just like, okay, I'm just going to take this video and I can massage my feet a little later.
0: But wearing stilettos is not without its risks, especially in nature, which Riddhi was reminded of one day when he was setting up for a photo in a beautiful but remote location.
1: I stepped out into the rock in order to get to the spot where I think, okay, this would look nice. As I stepped out, I slipped. I couldn't stop myself. I kept sliding and sliding, and I look ahead, and in about like 5 feet, there was a drop-off. And internally I'm panicking, but I was still trying to look for a way out, and I kept trying to stop myself with my legs and my hands, and it wasn't working.
0: Fortunately, Riddhi saw a tree branch.
1: I went up and grabbed it. I hung on to it, and it held my weight. And thanks to it, I was able to get out safely. Nobody was there. I didn't see anyone.
0: He also didn't have any cell phone service.
1: So if something has happened, if I broken my leg or hit my head and gotten conscious, then I have no recourse except to just drag myself out.
0: When Riddhi leaves a Google review, it's not just so he can post his pictures. He's also sharing detailed information about these hikes because he actually uses Google reviews. In addition to Google Maps, Riddhi posts his pictures on Instagram, also under the name Ridiculubes. He hasn't gone viral. He's not really trying to become a meme. He genuinely enjoys dressing up, taking pictures and hiking just for himself. But he was delighted that Jordan had seen his reviews more than once.
1: Wow, it feels great to actually have people notice. And the fact that your listener had traveled to the same place as I have, I feel like there's a lot of kindred spirits out there.
2: That was the high fashion hiker known as Ridiculubes, speaking to Endless Threads' Grace Tatter. And we have more Endless Thread stories at our website, hereandnow.org.
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2: It's Here and Now. Two low-budget horror films topped Hollywood's box office charts this weekend. There was Backrooms.
7: Pull me up! What do you see?
2: And Obsession. Both these films are from directors who got their starts making viral YouTube videos, and that meant Disney's big, expensive budget Star Wars adventure, The Mandalorian and Grogu, came in third. What is going on? Well, time to ask NPR's movie critic, Bob Mondello, who's here in studio. Hey, Bob.
8: Hey.
2: So what's going on?
8: Darn if I know. The film industry news site Deadline is calling it YouTube fever, and apparently Hollywood is loving the heat.
2: Wow. So, okay, we're talking about Backrooms and Obsession, who've done so well. Seems these films, at least to this Gen Xer, sprang out of nowhere. Tell us the basics about these. Maybe Backrooms first.
8: Okay. Backrooms is a horror flick with a super simple concept. A furniture dealer finds a secret door in his showroom that leads to a bunch of passages and rooms where you can get trapped. Mm. It's based on a series of short videos that 20-year-old Kane Parsons has been making for several years. And that idea was based on an internet horror legend. Kane Parsons started making YouTube videos when he was 9.
2: Wow.
8: He now has more than 3 million YouTube followers and many thousands more on other social media. And I'm guessing that that's why this film feels like it sprang out of nowhere if you're not one of his followers.
2: There you go.
8: It was promoted largely online and in weird, sometimes viral ways, not through conventional advertising.
2: Well, okay, so my kid's world, not mine. It did very well, $81 million in North America over the weekend. I gather that's a very big number.
8: It's huge. In fact, no horror film franchise, and you can bet that this is going to be a franchise now, has ever started that high.
2: Wow. Okay. Obsession. I gather it's grossed more than $100 million since opening?
8: Yes, $100 million worldwide in 3 weeks, so it's not performing at quite the same level. It's by a YouTube content creator named Curry Barker. He is a comparatively ancient 26. It's sort of a horror rom-com about a painfully shy guy who uses a magic willow branch to get a friend to fall for him, with obviously disastrous results. Barker also has more than 1 million followers on YouTube and TikTok, but not for this specific property.
2: So I gather this film, kind of over the weekends, has had a certain staying power?
8: Yes. Yeah. It's amazing. I used to work in publicity for a film theater chain. Mm. You always saw things go down, especially horror movies. They always drop precipitously after the first week. Remember Sinners? Sinners was considered amazing because its second week only dropped by 5%. Obsession, which opened in over 2,000 theaters, went up by almost 40% its second week. And this week it's up again. That just doesn't happen. The last time it happened for any wide-release film outside of the Christmas holidays was 1982 and E.T. the Extraterrestrial. Is that amazing?
2: Okay, I was there in 1982. Now, is this a major shift in the way Hollywood does business? You know, in the 1970s, we had Spielberg and George Lucas and Martin Scorsese coming along, and people then were talking about the new Hollywood.
8: Yeah, I would be astonished if we got dozens of YouTubers making wildly successful blockbusters. I bet studios will try, because these films are playing to teens and 20-somethings, and that is an audience they are desperate in Hollywood to hang on to. But there's a big caveat here. Horror flicks are really cheap to make. that's why they're often a way for young filmmakers, new filmmakers, to break in. These two, Backrooms and Obsession, were both made for next to nothing. Huh. So the fact that they each made more than $100 million worldwide is really stunning.
2: Wow, big profits. Is there any parallel, Bob, to the generation of music video directors that got their shot at the big time in the 1990s? You know, David Fincher, Spike Jonze, Michael Bay, and that this now may be a new generational pipeline?
8: Absolutely. But don't forget, music videos were also reasonably expensive to make, right? Yeah. But they were being made by film companies and things. It's the same thing, but a different way in.
2: Okay, so Bob, what took Hollywood so long here? I understand the YouTube sensation Mark Fishbach had to self-finance a horror movie because the Hollywood types turned him down.
8: That's right. But his film made $50 million. So now they're really interested in his next film.
2: Sure,
8: and
2: they are.
8: Basically follow the money here. They're used to making films a certain way. These guys come in and make it a different way. They've proved now that they can do it cheaply. That's a really good skill set. But Hollywood still knows how to make big budget films in a different way.
2: Well, so in this case, do we have a contrast to the big budget movie that's out there now, the Star Wars latest Mandalorian and Grogu, that old Hollywood, as it were, maybe losing out to these kids?
8: Yeah, you sure do. And in fact, a lot of people are drawing a connection that I don't think really holds, that the fall off on Mandalorian and Grogu, which was over 60%, almost 70%, that was due to these films. And I don't think that's true, but there's no question that it did fall off. The thing is, it started so big, it has still made $250 million worldwide because Disney's machine is behind pushing it. Hollywood's not going away, and the big style of things aren't. But this is a new way in. This is new blood. Yeah. And I'm kind of literally with these horror movies. So bring on the YouTubers. Yay.
2: Yay from NPR movie critic Bob Mondello. Bob, thanks so much.
8: This was such fun.
2: Here Now is a production of NPR and WBUR. I'm Scott Tong in Washington, D.C.
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16: Pulitzer Prize-winning historian Beverly Gage decided to get out of the archives, and instead, she wanted to experience U.S. history as most Americans do, on a road trip.
5: These places just emerged pretty organically. I don't want to be too woo-woo about it, but I think they were the places that wanted to be written about.
16: In her latest book, This Land Is Your Land, Gage stops at more than 300 historic sites, from museums to battlefields to sex communes. And what she finds is that America's past is not all that different from America's present.
5: We're constantly shaping and reshaping each other, and sometimes that's in conflict, and sometimes it's in violence and in contest. Often it's being inspired by each other. America has been through really difficult times before and come out of it and survive.
16: I'm Meghna Chakravarthy.

0: Chakrabarty. 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
1: Live from NPR News, I'm Lakshmi Singh. A bipartisan majority in the Republican-led House has voted to end the war with Iran. NPR's Claudia Grisales reports this was the clearest rebuke yet of President Trump's handling of the conflict.
2: New York Democrat Gregory Meeks helped force the vote to end the Iran war that's now 90 days in. He thanked Republicans who joined Democrats to get the War Powers Resolution over the finish line.
3: We're at the point where you have to put people, the American people, over politics.
2: One of those Republicans, Pennsylvania's Brian Fitzpatrick, argued once a conflict passed the 60-day mark, it violated the War Powers Act.
4: I follow the law. People have a hard time being consistent around here. They apply different rules to different presidents, different wars, different eras. The law is the law.
2: For now, the vote remains symbolic. Even if it were to pass in the Senate, too, Trump would be able to veto it. Claudia DeSalis, NPR News, the Capitol.
1: John Bolton, once the national security advisor in President Trump's first term before becoming an outspoken critic, has reached a deal with prosecutors to plead guilty to mishandling classified documents, this according to a person familiar with the matter. A major gun control group is suing the federal government over its refusal to hand over records. The group wants information that shows who are the largest sellers of guns using crime in the U.S. More from NPR's Jacqueline Diaz.
5: The gun control group Brady is suing the Bureau of Alcohol, Tobacco, Firearms, and Explosives and the Justice Department. Brady is demanding the federal government release information tied to something called demand letter twos. These are letters ATF sends to gun dealers and other sellers who have been identified as selling a lot of guns recovered at crime scenes. Josh Scharf is Brady's general counsel and senior director of programs. He says this information is important to monitor how the federal government keeps tabs on gun dealers.
6: It's information that we need to improve public safety in this country.
5: The DOJ and ATF did not respond to the lawsuit yet. Jacqueline Diaz, NPR News.
1: With the Soccer World Cup set to start next Thursday, an NPR analysis finds more than one in three World Cup matches face dangerous heat risk. NPR's Rebecca Hirsch reports that includes the World Cup final.
7: NPR found 39 of the 104 World Cup matches this summer are very likely to see dangerously hot, humid weather. Donald Mullen studies heat risk at Queen's University Belfast.
8: Obviously, if you schedule these matches in the mid-afternoon at some of these hottest locations, then that's your recipe for disasters.
7: For example, the World Cup final is scheduled for 3 p.m. on July 19th in New Jersey. That game is at high risk for dangerous heat and humidity. FIFA says extra water breaks will help protect players, but did not respond to questions about exactly how fans will be protected. Rebecca Hersher, NPR News.
1: This is NPR. President Trump says he plans to nominate his former personal lawyer to permanently take charge of the Justice Department. Todd Blanche has been the acting attorney general since his boss Pam Bondi was ousted in April. Copper prices are near an all-time high, in part because of the artificial intelligence data center boom. That means copper wire theft has been on the rise as well. More from NPR's John Ruich.
9: The phone company AT&T says it counted more than 10,400 incidents of copper wire theft last year, some 4,000 of which were in California. In Northern California this year, the company says the numbers are up sharply. AT&T West President Susan Santana says the company has been bolting down manholes, putting alarms in spans of wire, hiring security guards, and is even offering money for information that leads to arrests. The company runs a legacy copper wire network that she says serves only about 3% of its customers. AT&T is hoping to shift customers to other options, although it says state law is holding it back. AT&T recently filed suit against California to be able to wind down its century-old copper wire network and take away a big target of would-be copper thieves. John Ruich, NPR News.
1: People in the market for a home are finding fixed mortgage rates below 6.5% for 30-year loans and 5.8% on 15-year fixed-rate mortgages. While the latest numbers from the finance giant Freddie Mac shows rates have eased, rates have been trending mostly higher since the war with Iran began in late February, alongside inflation fears stemming from oil shipping disruptions and price surges on the home front. This is NPR News.
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1: This is On Point. I'm Meghna Chakrabarty. When we think of the idea of America, those ideas are often the ones presented to us via the nation's historians. Beverly Gage is one of them. She's a Pulitzer Prize-winning Yale history professor and author of many books, including G-Man, J. Edgar Hoover, and The Making of the American Century. Well, recently, Gage decided to do something interesting. She's flipping the script, so to speak. She decided to absorb American history in the way that most of us actually experience it, rather than simply receive it. To celebrate America's 250th, Beverly Gage went on a road trip. And the result is her new book, This Land Is Your Land, A Road Trip Through U.S. History. And she joins us now. Professor Beverly Gage, welcome back to On Point.
2: Thanks, Meg. That's great to be here.
1: Okay. So tell me the genesis of this idea to road trip it across America.
2: I have always loved doing this sort of travel, and if you ask my son, who is now grown up, he would say she dragged me on so many of these throughout my childhood, although I think he secretly loved it and maybe would even admit that now. And I was looking ahead to 2026, and I wanted to figure out a way to engage what, even back when I was thinking about in 2022, 23, 24, looked like it was going to be a complicated moment for Americans. And yeah. So I decided to put those two things together and make this book.
1: It sounds like such a wonderful idea. And I'm glad you just said that it took a couple of years because you went to what, more than 300 places?
2: Yeah. So there are 13 places featured in the chapters of the book, but that's often a region or an entire city. And so within that, I went to many, many places. And of course, there are lots of places that I went to that I didn't end up writing about by the very nature of this kind of project. So I did it over the course of about a year and a half in little chunks. It wasn't one grand, stupendous road trip, seamless in that way.
1: Okay. But the thing, the beautiful thing about American history is that it's so dynamic, oftentimes very idiosyncratic, right? And I'm just wondering if, like, what was the process that you went through to decide sort of what ended up in the book, since you did visit so many places?
2: I knew when I started out that I wanted the book to cover all 250 years of American history, or as close as I could get to that. I think there's a little risk in moments like the semi-quincentennial this year that we all spend our time thinking about the founding, and that's great, that's important, but there's a lot of other American history too, and frankly, I'm really a 20th century specialist, and so I knew I wasn't going to write a book or wasn't going to write a good book about the American Revolution. So I knew it wanted to have this big scope. And so then the question was where to go. And it really emerged organically into these 13 set pieces, each one of which is both a place and a period of time. So it starts in Philadelphia with the American Revolution. It ends in Southern California in the late 20th century. And then in between, you know, I found places all over the country that for some moment in time really seemed to capture people's imagination, seemed to stand in for the nation at large. And so those are the places that I went.
1: Yeah. Well, you know, what's, of course, so beautiful about this idea that you had is that the road trip is quintessentially American, right? Like, I don't know of a single person, there's probably somebody out there who, like, hasn't taken some kind of road trip in this country. And one of the reasons why, of course, is that the car, the automobile is so central to, you know, at least modern American history. So what we want to do is we want to start by listening to a little bit from one of the places that you stopped, because, of course, as I just said, the road trip is made possible only with a car.
3: The car, in a sense, democratized travel in the 20th century and made it possible for folks to get out and see the country firsthand, to experience it, not just read about those sites out there, but go see them with their own eyes.
1: So this is Matt Anderson. He's curator of transportation at the Henry Ford Museum in Dearborn, Michigan.
3: There would be no Disneyland without the automobile, without the interstate highway system. For that matter, there would be no Colonial Williamsburg, no the Henry Ford where I'm sitting now.

0: without automotive travel, making it possible for folks to come see these destinations.
1: So, Professor Gage, as you talk about in the book, when you were plotting your all-American road trip, you knew you had to stop at the Ford River Rouge complex, the birthplace of the American automobile. So here's Matt Anderson again with that story.
0: So the automobile comes on the scene in the 1890s, right around the turn of the 20th century. And initially, cars are just very expensive playthings for the wealthy, right? No one can afford to buy one unless you're rich. There's arguably no practical reason to own one. We have street cars, and most people live within walkable communities and so forth. So a lot of folks thought, you know, there was no future in these things. But there were folks who realized, you know, there might be something to these cars because of the freedom and independence that they gave people. It took a few years for Ford to develop sort of the perfect automobile for his ambitions, but that became the Model T, which was introduced in the fall of 1908. It sold very well right out of the gate because it was well-built and because it was a bit of a reach, but still within the means of middle-class Americans. What I would ever call a particularly attractive or beautiful car, but beautiful in its design. You know, this is a car where certainly the form follows the function. It's designed for a purpose and served that purpose very well. There were about 15 million Model Ts built over the 19 years it was produced, from 1908 right on up through 1927 when the last one came off the line.
2: Under the old stationary system, the record time for assembling a car had been 12 hours and 13 minutes. Using the assembly line process, it took 1 hour and 33 minutes.
0: Ford Rouge plant hit its heyday late 20s, early 1930s. At its peak, just the numbers of the size of the facility, it's about 1.5 miles wide by a mile long, 93 different buildings, about 16 million square feet of factory floor space, 100 miles of railroad track just within the plant complex itself to shuttle materials between buildings, and 100,000 employees at its peak working there, building about 4,000 cars each day. Not an overstatement to say at that point that 1/2 of all the cars on the road in the United States were Ford Model Ts. So it really is the car that hit that sweet spot and turned the automobile from a plaything for the wealthy into a tool of everyday life. Anything you can name is impacted by the automobile. Where we live, how we play, what we eat, where we eat, all of that has changed, and changed very quickly. By the 1920s, folks, you know, no longer talking about owning cars, they're talking about owning second cars. You read stories during the Great Depression of folks who are willing to give up clothing, they're willing to give up food, they're willing to give up almost anything, but they won't let go of the car. So it had established itself, certainly by the 1930s, arguably even by the mid-1920s, as an essential tool of American life. And with that came this whole reordering of our lifestyles. People begin moving out into suburbs, driving into work. We start building improved highways. There's just no going back, for better or for worse.
1: Matt Anderson is curator of transportation at the Henry Ford Museum in Dearborn, Michigan. Beverly Gage, what was it like visiting the River Rouge complex?
3: It was an amazing experience, even now, 100 years after it was built. When Henry Ford built that complex, it was the largest industrial facility in the world and was a tourist attraction for that reason. People came from around the world to see it. And when you go today, it's in somewhat diminished form. You kind of come in on a tour bus and you really are only seeing one building and a very sort of boosterish story of the Ford Motor Company. But it is still an amazing thing to see because so much of our industrial history really has been lost in these recent decades. And this is one place where it's really preserved. And it's just vast. I had just never been in a historical site, I guess we could call it, like that. As you heard, it's, you know, a mile, more than a mile long. There are so many different buildings, and it's really this testament to that moment in American history that was both about this kind of large-scale industrial production, about a certain kind of optimism on that front, and of course, about the automobile itself.
1: Well, as Matt said, the automobile really transformed American life, American infrastructure, structure, culture, everything, but also in the rise of the industrial age, and particularly with Ford and his new method of manufacturing, there's a social history there as well.
3: That's right. One of the reasons I wanted to go to Dearborn in particular is not only to see that facility, but to really look at the birth of the American labor movement as we know it today, which happened simultaneously with this rise of mass industry in the 1920s and 1930s. There, again, are not that many places you can go that are really engaging with that kind of deep labor history. But this is one of them. And the United Auto Workers is born in great struggle with Ford, with GM, with other employers during this period. And you can find pieces of that history all over Dearborn, but all over the Detroit area in general.
1: Mm. Now, given, again, the sort of tumultuous truths of American history, does the Ford River Rouge complex today also deal with things like Henry Ford's, you know, rampant anti-Semitism?
3: That is not a prominent feature of the way that the Henry Ford, which is this museum complex, as well as the River Rouge tour, it's not a big part of how they self-present. It was, in fact, a big part of Henry Ford's reputation, especially in the 1920s. He was one of America's most famous and virulent anti-Semites. And so there are all sorts of aspects of the history that you can find there, some of which Henry Ford wanted to put on display. He built a whole living history village. He built a whole museum, and some of which were part of his making history that, you know, his fans and supporters might not be so fond of these days.
1: Okay, we have to take a quick break here, but when we come back, I'm going to follow up with you on that, because, you know, one of the things that history is about is not just the stories that we want to tell to others about our collective story, but it's what we try to tell ourselves, right? What we want to believe about ourselves. So Beverly Gage, hang on here for just a second. We're talking with Pulitzer Prize winning historian Beverly Gage about her new book, This Land Is Your Land, A Road Trip Through U.S. History. A lot more in just a moment. 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
6: You're back with On Point. I'm Meghna Chakrabarty, and Beverly Gage is with us today. We're talking about her new book. It's called This Land Is Your Land, A Road Trip Through U.S. History. And Professor Gage, just to pick up where we left off, you write about how one of the beautiful draws of these, you know, local historic sites all across the country is that it's a place where people are trying to really figure out how to tell the stories of their communities, what happened in those communities. And also you say they're trying to sell those stories as well to the rest of America. They're trying to be heard. And I think that's exactly right, which is why when some of these sites, the people there are actually trying to really sort of forcefully grapple with the complexity of the history that took place there. That's one thing. But then in other sites, go back to the Ford plant, where maybe there are curious elisions of that history. I mean, what does that tell you about what we still want to believe about ourselves, Professor Gage?
7: Well, that was part of the fun of going on the road trip, was asking exactly that kind of question. And there were multiple levels on which one can engage with historic sites. So one is just as a student, right? Someone who's curious going there to learn the history. And then there's the next level, which is, you know, what is the narrative that's being told here? Is it heroic? Is it damning? How do you link up local history to national history? And the sites that I went to all did it really differently. There's one comparison between, you know, government-run sites and private sites. So that's often a big distinction. And then there are these kind of famous, highly professional places that one can go, Independence Hall, the Alamo. And then there are incredibly small local operations that are just experimenting. I'd say they're all engaged in this big project, as you describe it, of trying to put these pieces together. But it shouldn't be any surprise in a country as big and diverse as ours that those pieces get put together quite differently depending on where you are.
6: But tell me more. I want to push on this if I could, Beverly, because I mean you're a professional and highly respected historian. Do you think that in order for us to be both truly honest and proud of our history, that we have to do a better job at encapsulating the parts in these very sites that may not be as flattering as we want them to be?
7: Absolutely. One premise of this book was that you can know American history in all of its complexity, in all of its injustices, and still say that you love your country. Those are things that often don't go together very well in our public discourse at the moment. And I think we've really gotten ourselves locked into a situation in which you hear lots of claims that if you are an American patriot, you can only only say good things. I mean, this is basically becoming federal policy right now. And then on the other hand, I think there are lots of people who say, ugh, you know, this country has such a track record of injustice, of cruelty, of violence, that I want nothing to do with it. I don't have a way to engage 2026. And so for me, it really was an attempt to find a way to put some of those pieces together. And I thought that the road trip was a good method for that, not only because it has this long American history that even goes back before the automobile, but also because these sites are places that, unlike, you know, the way we encounter each other on screens and such, they have to kind of take all comers. These are not driven by algorithms. They are driven by human curiosity and human conversation, and they have to figure out a way to talk to people.
6: And the people who work in these sites and devote their lives to them are the most remarkable Americans, I think. Honestly, first of all, like, they know everything. I just always appreciate running into people who are these vast, vast stores of a tiny, like, little niche of knowledge about this country. And their enthusiasm, I find, whenever I visit places like this, is unparalleled. Like, I remember a couple of years ago, I was up in Alaska, and I went to this tiny local museum about the Yukon Gold Rush. And it was actually incredible. I ended up spending like 3 hours there. One of the reasons why is because the person working at the front desk, who was just kind of letting people in, turned out to be the most amazing storyteller about the trials and tribulations of trying to find gold up in Alaska. So I'm wondering, can you tell us about some of the people you met?
7: I had so many kind of deeply nerdy conversations over the course of this road trip, as you can imagine, both with guides and, depending on where you are, those are sometimes highly trained professional guides with many degrees. In other places, they're just volunteers who have shown up. But I think it's really true that if you start asking questions and you scratch that surface, and often in that kind of environment, you're getting the kind of first draft, the surface story when you do the official tour. This can go on, as you say, for hours and hours and hours. And so I had those experiences really all over the country.
6: And I should say, you did not go as Pulitzer Prize winning Yale professor Beverly

0: Lee Gage, who had special sort of insider access, right? You just went in just like the rest of us and said, hey, I drove up here and I want to just check out your site. Is that right?
1: That's right. The idea was to do a road trip that anyone can do. So it wasn't about getting, you know, the behind the scenes access. It wasn't about getting the special interview. Although if I was in conversation with someone and they said, you know, why are you taking pictures of everything and why are you taking so many notes? Do you need stuff about every plaque in our museum? I would, of course, explain who I was and what I was doing.
0: Well, then they should be like, oh, now let me give you the insider's tour. Okay, so let's talk about a couple, some more of the places that you visited. You went to a sex commune, Beverly Gage?
1: Well, a 19th century sex commune that has since been turned into an extremely respectable place. But yeah, I went to this place called Oneida, which is in upstate New York. And in the 19th century, Oneida was this very famous place as a kind of perfectionist religious commune that had a variety of very strange sexual practices at its heart. The Oneida members believed that you could create the perfect and most enlightened human through what they called scientific breeding. And so there were all sorts of rules and regulations about who could have sex with whom, as in many of these situations, that often meant that the guy at the top got to have sex with, you know, pretty much everyone, whoever he wanted to. But it was a place that had all sorts of kind of political perfectionist ideas and also created a silverware company, which many people still know about. So it lasted a long time because it had this very successful business.
0: The silverware company came out of the same...
1: Oh, yeah. If you've ever used Oneida silverware.
0: I am not going to look at my silverware in the same way again. Wow. Okay.
1: So
0: the company
1: survived. I mean, the commune kind of collapsed in the late 19th century, and the company survived for a lot longer than that. What's there now is a big community center. They built this sprawling building, and it is still there, and you can go visit. Part of it is a community center, part of it's apartments, but they have some hotel rooms that they rent out. And if you go and stay in the hotel rooms, you can also take a tour of not only the grounds, but of their history. They have a whole museum devoted to the Oneida commune in its heyday.
0: One more quick thing about Oneida, because you said it's 19th century. They had some very strange with thoughts or beliefs that they thought were scientifically driven. So this to me is sounding like a local manifestation of like the various ways in which the eugenics movement was alive in America at that time.
1: Yeah, the Oneida commune is really before eugenics formally. And a lot of their ideas were really about religious perfectionism and purification of that sort. You know, of course, because this is the 19th century, because this is America, race is always a part of that story. But it wasn't really the central feature at Oneida.
0: What was it like sleeping in that hotel?
1: You know, it was funny. I mean, you can't help thinking about who's been there over a very long period of time. It's also true that the lock on my door didn't work, which I found to be sort of an interesting, I didn't feel nervous about that, but I thought it was pretty funny given where I was.
0: That's a curious thing to do. Okay. Well, let's move to a completely different part of U.S. history. And this has to do with a place that should be better known, but right now I think it's not well enough known, but it's key to African-American history. It's not Black Wall Street in Tulsa, Oklahoma. It's not Harlem in New York. Those are places that most of us have at least heard of. This place is in the South, and it's called Mound Bayou, Mississippi.
2: In our history books here in Mississippi, when I was taking history 100 years ago, there were just two lines about Mound Bayou. You know, they didn't talk about it. As a matter of fact, I just saw last year the travel guide for the state of Mississippi, and they did not even list Mound Bayou.
0: Well, this is Herman Johnson Jr. His family has called Mound Bayou home for at least four generations, and he still lives there and runs the Mound Bayou Museum. Now, Mound Bayou was founded in 1887 by Isaiah T. Montgomery and his cousin, Benjamin T. Green. They had both been formerly enslaved. It was an independent, self-governing, all-Black city, the first of its kind in the nation.
3: Here's what my father says. He says he got here in the 50s. He said Mound Bayou was jumping. And I'm just saying it the way he says it. We had just about everything that we would need. We needed self-contained. We had our own movie theater. Of course, we were self-contained as far as political government and that type of thing. We had all the stores that we needed here. And so everything that you would need to go to a white town for, you really didn't need to do that. Everything was already here. So think of it this way. If you are being treated horribly in Mississippi, so if you live in 30, 40, 50 miles from Mound Bayou, you might want to come to Mound Bayou to shop instead of the places that are near you, because they're going to make you go to the back. They're going to treat you like dirt. So the store owners here in Mound Bayou become some of the wealthiest people in the state of Mississippi. Also, a lot of people were sending people to Mound Bayou, sending their kids to Mound Bayou for education. And so when they were only going up to maybe the third, fourth, fifth, sixth grade in the state of Mississippi, teaching black people or bringing black people to school, the only way a lot of people were furthering their education, their choice was Mound Bayou. Mound Bayou was a sanctuary city. So if you made it to Mound Bayou, you were safe. The people, I call them the Yahoos or Ku Klux Klan, they get jealous and they want to come burn Mound Bayou down. The wholesalers or the good white people decided that they weren't going to let that happen. And so they let the people in Mound Bayou know that they're coming to burn you down. So the people in Mound Bayou organized. They had guys up on the rooftops and in the windows with rifles waiting on them. And then they had a guy that sat on top of the bank building, and he was up there with a Gatling gun. And when these guys, when they rode into town, the guy on the rooftop let that Gatling gun be heard. He just cranked it up and let it be heard. When they heard the Gatling gun, they knew that distinctive sound. They turned around and they fled. When we first opened our museum, there was a collection from a man who had been collecting artifacts all his life. And he had this huge collection of African-American memorabilia. A lot of it, a good percentage of it, was negative, stereotypical. And the way we characterized it is that, you know, when we brought people in, we would say, you look at this negativity, and this negativity represents the lie that America tells about who black people are. To justify slavery, to justify Jim Crow, and to justify their cruelness toward African Americans. But the truth about who black people are can be accurately told through the story of Mound Bayou.
0: Herman Johnson Jr. is director of the Mound Bayou Museum in Mound Bayou, Mississippi. Beverly Gage, what drew you there?
1: I didn't initially plan to go to Mound Bayou. I went to the Mississippi Delta as part of a chapter on civil rights history and civil rights tourism, which is really expanding in a lot of parts of the South. I was really focused on Alabama and Mississippi. And so I was in the Delta to see some of the new sites devoted to the Emmett Till lynching from the 1950s that had been developing over the years. But as I was having breakfast in Cleveland, Mississippi, one morning, I saw mention of Mound Bayou and the fact that Mound Bayou had opened this new museum. And I was so excited because I actually knew some of this history of Mound Bayou. I didn't know that anything was being done with that history. So I immediately, you know, redid my itinerary and set off for Mound Bayou. Now, this museum was not all that easy to find. It hadn't made it into the world of GPS yet, but it's a little town. And so I just stopped and started asking around. Some guys were like, yeah, well, we have a museum. The museum's closed. Oh, wait, but if you go knock on the window of that car across the street, that's one of the men who founded it. So I went and knocked. It was actually Herman's brother, Daryl. And he very kindly called up Herman and I spent the morning in the museum really learning with and engaging with all of this history.
0: Isn't that remarkable? I mean, we heard Herman earlier say that even though Mound Bayou was the first independent, self-governing all-black city in the country, It wasn't even in the Mississippi tourism guide. You say it wasn't even, like, GPS hadn't quite located it yet either. But I understand that Herman's trying to change that.
1: That's right. I mean, one of the things that's really remarkable about Mound Bayou is, well, I guess I'll say two things. One is that it became really a center of civil rights activism in the 40s, 50s, and 60s in ways that I think haven't been fully incorporated into either our public history or our textbooks because it was such a sanctuary place. It became a place where you could learn about voting rights and civil rights. So Medgar Evers, for instance, worked in Mound Bayou for a long time before he emerged as a civil rights leader. It was a place where people could come and be protected. So Mamie Till, when she came down to find out what had happened to her son, spent a lot of time in Mound Bayou. So it's got this amazing civil rights history in addition to its broader history. And partly as a result of the civil rights movement, when desegregation started to happen, the population of Mound Bayou started to empty out a little bit. And there are lots of downsides to that. But one upside is that a lot of the historic structures are still there. They're often unused at this moment or in some state of, you know, collapse, needing some repair. But the potential is all there to really turn this into a historic town that would have huge significance and really would tell us a different set of stories about the United States than we often hear.
0: Well, when we come back, Beverly, I want to talk with you about your night sleeping in a nuclear missile silo. So there's so much more to discuss in a moment. This is On Point.

0: Some call it soccer, some call it football, some even call it the beautiful game. We'll get into the surprisingly complicated history behind the many names for the sport in multiple languages ahead of the World Cup. Hear that and the day's top international headlines next time on The World.
1: This afternoon at 3.
2: This is Walter Edgar with South Carolina from A to Z. B is for Brody, Laura, 1908-2004. Herpetologist. Brody was born at Rockwood Farm, 5 miles southeast of Leesville. At an early age, she developed an interest in the living things around the farm. While Brody was at Winthrop College, her biology professor noted her interest and called her to the attention of Howard K. Gloyd, a well-known herpetologist. He helped Brody get a position at the University of Michigan Museum of Zoology. In 1946, she joined the staff of the Herpetology Department at the Chicago Natural History Museum, now the Field Museum of Natural History. In 1956, after being in a horrible automobile accident, Laura Brody was forced to retire and returned to her childhood home near Leesville, where she remained an important contributor to the herpetology collections of some of America's largest museums.
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4: You're back with On Point. I'm Meghna Chakrabarty, and Beverly Gage is with us. Her latest book is This Land Is Your Land, A Road Trip Through U.S. History. It's a book written in honor of America's 250th anniversary. And Beverly, we'll get to your night with nukes in just a second here, but I wanted to ask you some fundamental questions about the nature of your road trip. The things that everybody wants to know, like what were your favorite snacks?
5: That's very good. I tried to be relatively restrained about this, and so I veered toward protein. And I also would say that even more than snacks, the essential for me really was audiobooks, because I had this kind of immersive strategy where as I was driving around, particularly in

0: places where the distances were vast. I would put on an audiobook that was about that region at the moment that I was trying to invest in historically. And so I tried to do the full immersion thing.
1: You were very restrained because when it comes to snacks and road trips, the time where I fully allow myself to let loose from any pretense of eating healthy is when I'm in the car. I just feel like that's also sort of a fundamental part of the American road trip. You got to pull off to the side of the road at whatever's there, your roadside diner, and just eat whatever you have. But I appreciate your maintaining healthiness.
0: Well, when you're doing as much of it as I was doing, it would go south really, really fast if it was all junk food.
1: Okay. And you did most of this on your own, but a little bit with your son as well, right?
0: That's right. Most of these were trips that I undertook as part of the research for this book. And so I was going alone on my own schedule and, you know, spending lots more time actually in a lot of these places than many ordinary people might want to. But I did bring my son along on some of the trips, and my husband was also with me very occasionally.
1: Did you play any games in the car when you had family members with you?
0: Well, my son Nick and I, partly because we've done so many road trips through kind of vast, relatively unpopulated spaces over the years, we play the cow game. So that is a highly competitive, he gets to look out one side of the car, I get to look out the other side, and we see who gets to spot more cows.
1: Who won?
0: Nick won.
1: How many did he spot?
0: I don't remember the exact number, but we were in Texas, so it was quite a lot.
1: Oh, but my amazing producer, Paige, knows the exact number. I think it's over. It's here it is.
0: It is in the book.
1: It is here. She has it here. Okay. Your son counted 677 cows in Texas on one leg. Well, the cows had more than one leg, but it was one leg of your trip. And you came in with a measly 625, Beverly. Come on.
0: I know. It was brutal.
1: By the way, I'm so pleased that you guys did play games, because I think that's one of the things about the pre-digital age car road trip, which was so magical and people have so many memories of, is that actually people interacted. You're trapped in a little car. You have to do something. And so every family has their own set of like unique car-based games that they'd play with each other on road trips. And part of me is a little sad that because of digital technology, maybe that's going the way of the dodo. But one more thing about traveling, and especially the times where you were on your own, Beverly. I mean, on your own as a woman, how did that feel?
0: I was very conscious when I was doing this traveling, but writing this book, that the road trip is just a very masculine genre. And so our most famous road trip books tend to be about, you know, a swaggering man sort of on the edge of society, exploring or declaiming about America. And I knew that I wasn't going to write that kind of book. I would say this is sort of like a mom book, you know, mom on a road trip. And at the same time, I was very self-conscious in moments about being a woman traveling alone, not so much because I felt any sort of danger, but because I found that I was a little hard for my fellow travelers to process. You know, who is this middle-aged woman by herself kind of obsessively going to historic sites? Sometimes people asked, sometimes they didn't and just gave me sort of strange looks. But of course, most people do this kind of travel with their friends, with their family, with their partners. And so I was often, I won't say the odd man out, I'll say the odd woman out in those settings.
1: Well, I have to say, nothing gives me more pleasure in this moment right now than to say, move over, Jack Kerouac. Here comes Beverly Gage, okay?
0: The mom book, yes.
1: On the road with mom. Okay, so let's talk about this nuclear missile silo that you not only visited, but slept in.
0: I went to the Southwest, especially New Mexico and Nevada, a little bit of Eastern California, to look at the history of the Second World War and the early Cold War and think about the ways that not only reshaped the world, but had these dramatic impacts in the domestic United States. And the Southwest is one of the key areas where you can really see that in the landscape, in the historic sites that are there. So I went to Los Alamos to think about the origins of nuclear war, but then to capture a later period of that story, I went down outside of Roswell, New Mexico, where a local entrepreneur and history buff has rehabbed a former Atlas missile silo and turned it into an Airbnb. So you can go stay in a nuclear missile silo. It's way out there, pretty far outside of Roswell, and spend the night underground in this very strange but illuminating place.
1: Strange because also, I mean, when it was an active nuclear missile silo, there were people who were working there who were also staying there. I mean, did it sort of put you in, did you try to put yourself in the minds of those people?
0: I did. These were Atlas missile silos that were put in the early 1960s. So just as intercontinental ballistic missiles were becoming a thing, you know, the idea that you could basically just kind of press a button and turn a key and a missile would fly halfway around the world with great destructive capacity. And so I spent a lot of time when I was there in what is actually a pretty nice underground apartment at this point, but thinking about the men whose job it was to go underground when the missile was there, to spend day after day enacting these routines, conducting maintenance, sort of waiting for the call that they hoped would never come, but whose whole purpose when they were down there was to be ready to wreak this kind of immense destruction on people halfway around the world. So I thought a lot about what that experience might have been like.
1: So let's take a step back for a moment, Beverly, because we talked about, well, I guess we talked about three, four really different kinds of historical sites in this country. But I get the impression from your book that even though they're all telling different slices of American history, that you actually found a lot of commonality between them?
0: That's right. I guess I had an instinct that that might be the case, but I didn't know how I would see it emerge. And what I found were that there were all sorts of connections between these places in how they interacted with each other, how they imagined each other. Sometimes I found characters who would show up again and again and again over the course of my travels. One of those was someone who I did not expect to spend a lot of time thinking about, David Crockett, better known as Davy Crockett. And I first encountered him when I was visiting Tennessee to think about the 1820s and 1830s and Andrew Jackson and the process of Indian removal. I learned there something that I hadn't known about him, which is that he was the only member of the Tennessee congressional delegation to vote against Indian removal. And so it really gave a different complexity to him as a figure, to that whole moment, to think about the opposition to that really pernicious federal policy. But that kind of destroyed his political career in Tennessee, or helped to. So he took off for Texas, and I was going to Texas, and there I was at the Alamo, where Davy Crockett met his death. And so I thought, wow, okay, we've got all this traveling from one place to another, taking experiences and stories and history, and connecting these places. And then when I was writing about Disneyland, one of the last chapters of the book, there was Davy Crockett again as this kind of Wild West legend being remade, you know, a century after his death for the consumption of little American boys.
1: King of the Wild Frontier. I can almost still hear the song in my head. So the reason why I asked that is because you have this quote from President Johnson that you saw engraved on the wall at the LBJ Presidential Library, right? And this is obviously in Texas. And the quote is that American history is about, quote, the excitement of becoming, always becoming, trying, probing, failing, resting, and trying again. Is that what you saw on these sites?
0: It is what I saw, and I really came to think of American history as in part this conversation over time between generations about what this country is, what it's supposed to be, how it relates to its founding legacies, how it relates to its highest ideals, how it grapples with the tensions between ideals and realities. And the other thing that I saw again and again, which I think really speaks to our moment, is an ambivalence and uncertainty in the people of the past about how they felt about

0: the country and how they wanted to engage it. One of the places that the book starts is Independence Hall, and there you have George Washington's chair where he sat when the Constitutional Convention was happening. On the back of that chair, there's a half sun, and Benjamin Franklin is said to have sat in that room looking at that half sun, wondering if that sun was rising or setting on this thing called the United States of America. So those anxieties have been there from the first moment, and I encountered so many historical characters during my travels who were really at the intersection of wanting to love the country, wanting to make it a better place, being horrified by some of the things that it was doing, trying to use their own talents to bring about transformative change, sometimes accomplishing that, sometimes being disappointed. But, you know, it's a messy history. And I think we, in our own moment, are just in that messy history once again. And so I think there are lots of models for how to think about it that you can find out there traveling through history.
1: Do you ever wonder how our current history might be told by future generations? You know, because I'm thinking about, you had said earlier that, you know, we're kind of in a moment right now where at least amongst our national leaders, president, it's in vogue to kind of erase parts of history that he doesn't like. You know, so I'm just thinking of, well, January 6th, 2021, he's trying to erase the public record of that by pardoning all the people who stormed the Capitol, etc. But given how you have seen current Americans remembering their local pasts, does it give you hope that we'll be honest with ourselves a couple generations from now when we look back at, say, 2026?
0: There's no question that this is a troubling moment for the practice of history, and there are lots of pressures from whether records are going to be made available, federal policies that say you can only say this and you can't say that. Those are all really troubling. But history is a big tent enterprise, and it's actually not that easy to control what people know about their history, especially once the cat's out of the bag, right? And especially once we have all these places where this history is being engaged and is being preserved and is being thought through. So I am an optimist that there's going to be both a powerful historical record of this moment, but also that, you know, even attempts to suppress history are going to get lots and lots of pushback, because part of the premise of this book is that anyone can get out there and really try to explore this and learn and engage with the history that they want to know and that really matters.
1: What's your answer to Franklin's question about whether the sun is rising or setting on the United States?
0: I think there's a choice involved in answering that question. And so I'm going to say rising, because I think that optimism is a choice. And I'm concerned that in this moment, though there are plenty of signals that the United States is in some distress, in some trouble, maybe even in a certain kind of decline, nonetheless, I think that simply going with that is a way of disengaging. It's a way of not being curious. It's a way of not taking your duties seriously as a citizen and as a participant in this society. And so I say rising because I think that optimism is a choice that has to be made in this moment. We have to envision bigger and better futures. And you, people of the past, did that and brought us the world that we have today, for better and for worse.
1: So you went on these road trips in part looking for hope as well. It sounds like you found it, Beverly.
0: It's so much better being out talking to actual human beings, being actually on the ground in, you know, living, functioning communities as diverse and different as they all are. Yeah, it was heartening. It's a much better way, I think, to try to understand where we are, or at least it's a very powerful supplement other than our, you know, kind of algorithm-driven, screen-based interactions.
1: You know what I find most heartening about these local historical places is that when you go there, the current pressures of national politics get stripped away. And what you're actually interacting with are real people at a local level who are capturing a history of local people just trying to live their lives during the various times that they are they're examining. It is so refreshing to be back at that level of reality that, as you said, sometimes because of the news and algorithms, et cetera, we're really disconnected from. Okay, Beverly, we have 30 seconds. What's one place I should add on my list of places to road trip to?
0: Disneyland.
1: No, I've already been there. Give me another one. Quick.
0: Okay, then the Ronald Reagan Presidential Library, which is not too far off from Disneyland, but was as far as I got into the late 20th century, will tell you a lot about how our world was made.
1: Terrific. I'm going to put the Reagan Library on my list then next time I'm out in California. So Beverly Gage, history professor at Yale University. We've been talking about her new book. It is This Land Is Your Land, a road trip through U.S. history. And we have an excerpt of it, by the way, at our website, onpointradio.org. Beverly Gage, thank you so very much.
0: Thanks, Meghna.
1: I'm Meghna Chakraborty. This is On Point.

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3: 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But after two U.S. citizens were killed by federal agents in Minnesota earlier this year, people were angry.
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5: 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The new album is The New World. We'll also hear the first single from Love Spirals Downward singer, Suzanne Perry. I'm John DiLiberto, exploring the new world on Echoes from PRX.
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7: Today, June 4th, is an anniversary China would rather forget.
8: Thousands, sometimes hundreds of thousands, would gather. The de facto funeral, definitely not allowed today.
7: We'll hear from Hong Kong on the 37th anniversary of Tiananmen Square. I'm Marco Werman.
9: And I'm Carolyn Beeler. Also, we remember Iranian writer Marjan Satrapi. She's known for her graphic novel, Persepolis.
10: She was a beautiful, outspoken feminist artist and activist out there who was not afraid to say the right thing.
7: And ahead of the World Cup, we tackled the eternal question, is it soccer or is it football?
11: We feel like we invented the game. And it's called football. And you guys over there are just wrong.
7: So does that settle it?
9: Definitely not. There is all that and much more today on The World.
12: Live from NPR News, I'm Lakshmi Singh. The Senate is set to vote later today on billions of dollars for immigration enforcement. But first, it must deal with attempts by both Democrats and Republicans to kill off the president's plan to compensate people who claim they were targeted by the federal government. NPR's Sam Greenglass explains.
13: Approving 3 years of funding for ICE and Border Patrol should have been a cinch. Republicans do not need help from Democrats. But the measure stalled for 2 weeks amid GOP blowback to the unrelated so-called anti-weaponization fund. Earlier this week, Acting Attorney General Todd Blanche promised the fund was dead, only for President Trump to say he didn't know if the fund was scrapped. Some Republican senators have criticized Trump of sabotaging his own priorities. Sam Greenglass, NPR News, Washington.
12: A new study suggests President Trump's deployment of National Guard troops to Washington, D.C., has helped to reduce property crimes in the city with little effect on violent crime. NPR's Kat Lonsdorf says the number of Guard members in the nation's capital is set to double as the U.S. marks its 250th anniversary.
14: President Trump deployed the National Guard to D.C. back in August of last year as part of a federal task force to fight crime. Researchers at the Niskanen Center in D.C. studied police and crime data in the city, adjusting it to isolate the effect of the Guard deployment. What they found was that the deployment itself has had very little to no effect on violent crime in the city, which had already been trending down before Trump came back into office. The study did find that the presence of the Guard produced one notable notable improvement, about a 24% reduction in opportunistic crimes like theft and vehicle break-ins. That has come at a steep cost to taxpayers, more than $1.5 million per day for around 2,800 troops in the city. Kat Lonsdorf, NPR News, Washington.
12: Close Trump ally turned critic John Bolton has reached a plea deal that appears to resolve the Justice Department's criminal case against him. A person familiar with the matter says the president's former national security advisor during his first term plans to plead guilty to mishandling classified documents. Israeli airstrikes in Gaza killed at least 9 people early today, according to the health ministry. We have more from NPR's Anas Baba.
15: 4 Israeli helicopters launched missiles at apartments in Gaza City in the hours before dawn. The nearly simultaneous attacks took place without warning. Among those killed were the parent and 2 younger siblings of a 9-year-old Halal Ubed, leaving her the sole survivor of her family after she was pulled from the rubble. The Israeli military told NPR the attacks targeted senior Hamas members. The attacks comes as Gaza's health ministry says May was the deadliest month this year, with 119 Palestinians killed. Israel is also expanding its control over Gaza. Troops occupy more than 60% of the territory now. Anas Baba, NPR News, Gaza City.
12: It's NPR. Under the threat of more cross-border missile and drone strikes exchanged with Ukraine, Russia is hosting a major economic forum in St. Petersburg. Russian President Vladimir Putin was slated to address the event Friday. A new study reveals wildfires are reversing more than a decade of progress the U.S. has made in making the air cleaner. In the journal Science, research shows the national smog level fell 11% from 2003 to 2015 as the government imposed stricter emission standards. But as wildfires have grown, the country's average ground level ozone increased by 4%. On this track, the study's lead author warns smog will return to 2003 levels in some 20 years. There's been a wave of proposals and policies limiting screens in classrooms across the U.S. over the last year, but NPR's Janaki Mehta reports some students with disabilities feel their needs are being left behind.
16: California ninth grader Soraya Martin loves creative writing. She says stories come naturally to her, but words are different.
17: I have dyslexia, so I've struggled with that my whole life.
16: She'd resisted using assistive technology like dictation software until last year because she just didn't want to feel singled out at school. But then it changed everything.
17: I started getting really good grades, and it made me feel more confident in myself.
16: Now, as screen limit policies are rolling out quickly across the country, disability advocates worry assistive technology built into cell phones, laptops, and tablets could be unintentionally swept up too. They hope state and school leaders slow down to include disabled voices in the national conversation. Janaki Mehta, NPR News.
12: It's NPR.
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7: This is The World. I'm Marco Werman.
9: And I'm Carolyn Beeler. We begin today in Hong Kong, where authorities have all but erased public remembrance of the Tiananmen Square crackdown in Beijing. 37 years ago today, Chinese troops opened fire on demonstrators in the square, killing hundreds, possibly thousands of people. For 3 decades after that 1989 massacre, Hong Kong was the only place on Chinese soil where large public commemorations

0: honor those dead. Then, in 2020, Hong Kong police banned the vigil. Today, in Hong Kong, even symbolic acts led to arrests, like sitting cross-legged in the street, a pose taken during pro-democracy protests.
1: Here, an elderly woman was carted off by police for holding up four and six fingers, a reference to June 4th. In another incident, police surrounded an artist for simply

0: a reference to June 4th. In another incident, police surrounded an artist for simply holding up a piece of red string, his commemoration to the Tiananmen victims. Journalist Tom Grundy has been at the site of the protests. He's the editor-in-chief of the independent Hong Kong Free Press. I started by asking him what the day meant to the island's residents.
1: Well, Marco, the 1989 Tiananmen crackdown basically saw the birth of Hong Kong's three-decade-long democracy movement. A lot of those original activists now actually in prison after fighting, you know, for universal suffrage here and in mainland China all the way up to 2019, where we saw those big protests, the ensuing crackdown, and then the ensuing security law. But throughout that time, from 1990 until 2019, there were these mass candlelit vigils to remember the dead in Victoria Park, in the shopping district of Causeway Bay, very much a very solemn grassroots affair where thousands, sometimes hundreds of thousands, would gather, often in utter silence, sometimes singing songs, remembering the dead, and a sea of candlelight. All of that definitely not allowed today, and very much a contrasting scene we've been seeing in recent years.
0: Yeah, well, contrasting indeed. Tonight you were in Causeway Bay. That is the busy shopping district that for decades hosted the candlelight vigil on the Tiananmen anniversary you're just describing. And you gathered some tape for us there.
1: Yeah, instead of the vigils, for the fourth year in a row, we saw this patriotic food carnival with 370 booths selling Chinese specialities from across the country.
0: Let's take a taste of that scene. What are we hearing exactly, Tom?
1: Well, I wouldn't exactly call it hustle and bustle, as it seemed to be quite sparsely attended, but lawmakers popped down yesterday, Hong Kong's number two official, Eric Chan, and they said, you know, it is showcasing Chinese specialities, boosting the local economy and enhancing exchanges between Hong Kong and mainland China. Some people, you know, in ethnic dress, selfie opportunities, things like this. I understand they're not too keen on journalists showing up. I had to make out that my microphone was a selfie stick and sort of creep in. But for a few dollars, you can go and browse these booths. But many suspect that this group is basically put forward to put on this event to prevent anyone else from, you know, occupying these football pitches that were once the site of this remembrance vigil. And if that wasn't contrast enough, you know, you step outside and some of the roads are closed. There's hundreds of police stopping and searching, particularly young men who might be dressed in black, taking certain activists away. You've got plainclothes police, tactical units. And we saw at least half a dozen people taken away, stopped and searched, ID'd. Some were making some sort of effort to commemorate or remember the Tiananmen dead. But, you know, for the last few years, the focus has been this patriotic carnival, and there's been very little allowed in terms of public commemorations of the hundreds, perhaps thousands, that were killed at the hands of the People's Liberation Army in Beijing 37 years ago today.
0: So a food festival instead of a somber reflection on the violent and bloody events at Tiananmen Square. Is there any way of knowing if that event in 1989 was on anyone's minds at this food festival?
1: You know, I had a few people come up to me actually asking what was going on with the police deployment. There's obviously huge censorship efforts that take place in mainland China, but there's still an open internet, you know, in Hong Kong. Earlier, I was at the U.S. consulate where candles were put in the window. You know, you get these very low-key tributes nowadays, if at all. Some of the other Five Eyes countries have put up social media posts, but a very small smattering of activists and Hong Kongers who sought to come out today and indeed last night, a couple of artists, to try and pay some kind of tribute. But what a contrast, really, from going from hundreds of thousands of people in a park to an artist, say, yesterday who came out with a red piece of string that measured 6.4 meters, seemingly a reference to today's date, only to be within minutes, you know, surrounded by police. So it really speaks to how the city has changed.
0: Yeah, that moment with that performance artist tying that red thread to a street signpost, that caught a lot of attention. What's happened to him?
1: He was stopped, searched by plainclothes officers and was escorted away. That's all we know about Sanmu Chan. He wasn't alone yesterday. He's shown up in the last few years. But another artist, Chan Mei Tung, was also searched and escorted away by police. She appeared with some balloons, one of them shaped like a golden question mark. And

0: A couple of people today showed up, one reciting a Buddhist mantra with her hands clasped in a prayer position, and the wife of a one-time lawmaker, a Democrat now in jail, showed up with a yellow paper flower. She was escorted into a police vehicle. So certainly if you're young, loitering, certainly if you're wearing black and you're male, you're asking to be searched, you know, tonight in Causeway Bay. And indeed, some roads are just closed completely to traffic. I was down there briefly and outside the US consulate, and there'd be periods of relative quiet and police and folks wandering around, a lot of media. And occasionally things would flare up because someone would be stopped, searched, etc., and then marched to a police van. So a little tense, but I also get the feeling year after year that it's tougher for people to come out. It gets quieter and quieter. And even looking at some of the front pages, we happen to be the only English language news outlet covering any of this at all in the city, which is as unfortunate.
1: Yeah, that's interesting.
0: You know, as much as a worry as I'm proud of it. But yeah, so it just gets tougher each year, I think, for people to express themselves on this.
1: And Tom, those people who were picked up today by police, will they spend significant time in jail?
0: In recent years, we have found that they have been released. I don't recall anyone actually being charged like this, but that is not to say there isn't legal trouble around the one-time vigil. The organizers of that years-long vigil were arrested in September 2021, and Chow Heng Tung and Lee Chuk Yan, they're accused of inciting subversion under the national security law. They faced 10 years in prison. A third leader, Albert Ho, he pleaded guilty in January. We're going to see the verdict in this case in mid to late July. And the crux of the case, because the court is trying to avoid talking too much about 1989, talking about the vigil, what is at play is their calls for an end to one-party rule, which Chow Heng Tung, the organizer, also a barrister, argues is simply part of free speech in Hong Kong to be able to say that.
1: Yeah, what's likely to happen to those people who are now going to stand trial for inciting subversion?
0: The trial is wrapping up, you know, in a couple of months, but the way things have gone, you obviously heard of the Jimmy Lai case and pretty much every of these national security cases where it's handpicked judges, no jury, very rarely I think you get bail. And I think I can only recall one case where someone, you know, was released or not convicted.
1: It makes me think of the many activists in Hong Kong who are now silenced but not in jail. I mean, what are their lives like? What are they doing now?
0: Certainly most of the opposition in the legislature have served time. Some of them have come out. Others went quiet. Others have gone abroad in self-exile, where perhaps they are less quiet nowadays. Others have moved on from politics entirely. But it is very tough to find dissenting voices in the city. Certainly opposition lawmakers would simply not be allowed to stand. There has been a big patriotic revamp of the legislature. Civil society groups, more than 60 of them, have disappeared, newsrooms raided, and journalists behind bars nowadays. So there are billions of dollars behind this national security sort of crackdown over the last five odd years, and thousands of bureaucrats whose mission it is to enable that crackdown. And I don't see it stopping anytime soon. And unless there are big changes in Beijing, the pattern will continue. And it's only going to get tougher, I think, for people to express themselves on days like today, too, even online.
1: You spoke earlier, Tom, about the Tiananmen vigils in Victoria Park that now no longer happen. In years past, though, you used to visit that vigil, taking the pulse of the moment. What were those like?
0: Incredibly moving. I don't know of any other place in the world where you can gather so many people and hear a pin drop. The songs were extremely emotional. There was a mock funeral. You would have the passing of a torch from the older generation to young people. Different pro-democracy groups would gather. Extremely solemn, you know, event. And there'd be calls for democracy in China. And it was the only place on Chinese soil, basically, that you could mark this. And one does have to wonder if there weren't these efforts to censor, you know, what happened 37 years ago, if there was some effort at coming to terms with what happened in officialdom, whether there would be these efforts every year and all this news coverage, because certainly there are plenty of governments that misbehave, whether it's their own people or abroad or even, you know, in the world today. But this is definitely a scar on the psyche, I think, of Hong Kongers, despite efforts to stamp out these commemorations. So those days certainly gone, and very much contrasting scenes now for a fourth year in a row with this patriotic food carnival, and very successfully thwarted attempts by people of various ages to mark and remember the Tiananmen dead in what was once a very free corner of Greater China.
1: Tom Grundy is the editor-in-chief and co-founder of the Hong Kong Free Press, an independent English media outlet on the island.
2: The ongoing bloodshed between Israel and Lebanon almost hit a pause when the two sides announced a ceasefire yesterday, but today it is off. This latest attempt comes on the heels of a 10-day agreement in April and a 45-day extension into May. Each agreement has been derailed by back-and-forth strikes, Israeli incursions into Lebanon, and Hezbollah-led drone and rocket attacks targeting Israeli troops.
1: The toll so far includes thousands of people killed in Lebanon, countless residents there displaced from the bombings, and dozens of Israeli casualties. This latest attempt at peace was brokered by representatives from both countries who met yesterday in Washington. After the meeting, Israeli ambassador to the U.S., Yehiel Leiter, stressed that Hezbollah, the militants backed by Iran, are key to making this ceasefire a success.
3: We're no longer going into a pattern of negotiating ceasefires where Israel leaves, Hezbollah comes back, and we go back to the same nonsense.
2: The agreement includes the creation of pilot zones inside Lebanon where Hezbollah would be prohibited. The Lebanese military would have full control of those zones and enforce the ban. Hezbollah was not part of the negotiations and has rejected its terms, which complicates the wider peace deal the U.S. is hoping to broker with Iran, since Iran will not negotiate without including Lebanon.
1: The head of the Quds Force, the Army's intelligence unit, said on Iranian state media today that Israel must withdraw entirely from Lebanon. Ismail Kayani added that de-Israelizing the region is an achievable goal for Muslims. Meanwhile, Israeli Prime Minister Benjamin Netanyahu says his troops won't pull back until Hezbollah is disarmed, and he's promising to beef up fortification of communities along Israel's northern border.
2: Tomorrow on the show, we'll hear more about the relationship between Hezbollah and Iran with a report on how Lebanon became such a central point in the Iran war.
1: Stay tuned next to hear about the African nation leading the way on geothermal energy.
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4: Hello, I'm Amanda McNulty of Clemson Extension in Make It Grow. When my father's family sold the house my grandfather McNulty built in Columbia, the new people put a perfectly good wardrobe out on the curb. When my sister spotted it, she borrowed a station wagon to get and traded it to me, since I only have two closets in my whole house, for a silver serving dish. That wardrobe is designated for wool suits and coats. I try to get them cleaned every spring and store them with mothballs in the pockets. Clothes moths are about a quarter inch long, and they don't fly around lights. It's easy to miss them. And even in relatively new houses, they can get inside, and before you know it, they've eaten holes in the part of your Persian rug that's under the sofa.

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1: This is The World. I'm Carolyn Buehler. Kenya is a powerhouse when it comes to geothermal energy. It gets about half of its electricity by harnessing the Earth's heat. Its neighbors have the same underground resources and almost no geothermal power. But now that is starting to change. We are learning more about this today for The Big Fix, our series on the most ambitious ways people are tackling the climate crisis. Anderson Kabila is an expert on climate and energy with the Stockholm Environment Institute's Africa Center. He began by explaining why Kenya had access to geothermal in the first place.
2: Kenya, Ethiopia, Rwanda, Tanzania, they fall along the Rift Valley system where there's a lot of seismic activity, thereby creating, this massive amount of heat that is stored beneath the Earth's surface.

0: is in the Rift Valley.
1: Kenya has tapped into this geothermal power, but its neighbors mostly have not yet. What has set Kenya apart here?
0: Yeah, so Kenya actually took a very different approach, and they did this by de-risking the very high capital investment, because this is a very costly and expensive process, especially at the early stages. So they did this by using public finance for early exploration and then absorbing the drilling risk. So by doing these very strategic investments, they actually made geothermal more attractive to independent power producers.
1: I want to tease out a little bit of what you said there. So basically, the government came in and supported the early, very expensive exploration stage, the drilling of test wells to see where would be a good place to site these geothermal power plants. Then private companies came in and felt comfortable developing these resources. Did I get that about right?
0: Yes, exactly.
1: So Kenya's neighbors that do not yet have geothermal power plants, is it fair to say that is holding them back? The policy that made it financially feasible for companies to do this?
0: Yeah, that's actually what made Kenya emerge as a leader. They have had a very long-term energy policy that goes beyond the short political cycle.
1: Mm.
0: So once every government comes, they keep, you know, maintaining that long-term goal of exploration and development.
1: So outside of Kenya, in this big geothermal patch, only Ethiopia has one small geothermal plant right now. But both Ethiopia and Tanzania are trying to develop their geothermal energy. What is triggering that interest right now?
0: Yeah, not only the private sector have seen the financial benefit, but other governments have also seen the benefit because it's actually stable, you know, power resource as compared to hydro, where at times you have like very minimal flow rates of the dam during the dry season. They are now tapping into that potential to follow the same path that Kenya took to de-risk that investment and then bring in, you know, private sector to take it from there.
1: What are the hurdles that Tanzania and Ethiopia are going to have to overcome if they do want to get power plants built?
0: Yeah, apart from the cost, another hurdle is the technical capacity because it's quite specialized. So you have to invest in the, you know, developing that technical capacity in terms of the engineers, exploration, drilling. That's something that, you know, governments really have to invest in. And also putting in place long-term energy policies that does not depend on the political cycle, but, you know, government coming in and then driving the same agenda that's been going on for the past decade.
1: Mm. Is the war in Iran and the skyrocketing prices of LNG and oil, is that changing the calculation at all for some of Kenya's neighbors and their interest in developing geothermal?
0: Well, what I know is that for sure in Kenya, we really had like fuel shortages, and even they were going about, you know, fuel rationing. So that's something that, you know, is now becoming like a reckoning, not only for Kenya, but also for other neighboring countries to see how they can start developing their own resource to have this stability of supply. So I believe that's something that governments are now taking into consideration, you know, by developing the renewable and geothermal energy, especially for the East African countries in the Rift Valley.
1: In Kenya, the Maasai people were displaced from their historic lands so that geothermal power plants could be built. Is that a risk that is going to be a continuing part of this story as geothermal expands, if it expands?
0: Yeah, so there's always this issue of informed consent. Definitely the government has to work together with the local communities in terms of participatory decision-making and getting the consent of the local community. At times, you know, that process at times is never followed through, but generally that's what we recommend as a research institute, to actually engage the communities, get their feedback, the challenges that they face, and really co-develop the solution with them. And also in the Kenyan constitution, there's also this aspect of, you know, the right of people to decide their social and economic well-being. So that's also something that, you know, the constitution requires the government to do. but at times it's not quite clear if they're actually following that process.
1: So it sounds like the things that have made this geothermal boom possible in Kenya are long-term government planning and investments from the government. Are there other lessons that other countries should take from Kenya's example if they are interested in developing more geothermal energy?
0: Yeah, so Kenya's experience has actually demonstrated that geothermal success does not depend only on the natural resource availability, but also on, you know, the long-term commitment beyond the short political cycles, as well as institutional coordination, building the technical capacity, as bringing in, you know, issues of de-risking and financing strategies. That's exactly what Kenya did, and together with development partners. And all this is like a package that has to be put in place for it to make it very successful.
1: Kenya is trying to become carbon neutral by 2030. That is only 4 years away. That sounds wildly optimistic. What portion of that is going to come from geothermal?
0: Yeah, so Kenya wants to have 100% electricity generation by 2030.
1: And as 100% electricity generation from geothermal by 2030?
0: From renewable energy. By 2030. As of 2023, they were at 90%, and geothermal contributed 47% of that mix.
1: So they're on track to maybe actually get there by 2030.
0: Yeah, they're really on track if they keep up, you know.
1: Wow, a rare success story.
0: Yeah, really a success story to learn from. But geothermal is quite expensive. And right now, though the grid is almost more than 90% renewable, there is this cost implication because the cost of electricity is quite high in Kenya. So there's a need to balance, you know, this issue of renewable energy development as well as the cost of consumption by the household.
1: Anderson Kabila is the research director for Africa at the Stockholm Environment Institute in Nairobi.
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5: This is The World. I'm Marco Werman.
1: And I'm Carolyn Beeler. This 4th of July marks 250 years since the Declaration of Independence was adopted. It was a defining moment for this country, but life, liberty, and happiness were not strictly American pursuits. And the Declaration wasn't just written for an American audience. It explicitly addressed a candid world.
5: In that spirit, we're kicking off our own reflection on the United States at 250 by looking at how this country's pursuit of freedom and democracy has had ripple effects across the globe, starting with the American Revolution itself.
1: The late 18th and early 19th centuries saw many revolutions, from France and Haiti to the Spanish colonies across Latin America. It is a world Nathan Pearl Rosenthal described in his 2024 book, The Age of Revolutions and the Generations Who Made It. I asked him how this period came to be defined that way.
6: Well, the first thing that makes it an age of revolutions is that Thomas Paine calls it that in 1791.
1: Thomas Paine, the author of Common Sense, that very influential pamphlet during the American Revolution.
6: Absolutely. So there's this idea that he's encapsulating at the very beginning of the French Revolution, really, that there's something bigger happening than any one revolution. It's not just happening in one place or in one group. there's some kind of wave of revolutions that's taking place.
1: So there's a sense even at the time, this is not just something that historians have put on after the fact.
6: Absolutely. But once the 1780s come around, when the United States is a young nation, you have a series of mostly failed revolutions at first in Europe, in what becomes Switzerland, what becomes the Netherlands, and then, of course, the French Revolution. And then you just have a sort of continuous wave of upheaval over the next 20-some-odd years.
1: So you said even at the time this was known as an age of revolution. What was it in the ether, in the historical moment, that made this an era when so many revolutions bubbled up and were ultimately impactful?
6: There are really two pieces of the answer to that question. So the ideas dimension is the 18th century is well known as the era of enlightenment.
1: Mm-hmm.
6: Right? This is a moment when ideas about liberty and equality, about personal dignity, about the sort of dignity and rights-bearing character of the individual are really spreading very widely. And of course, you mentioned the Declaration of Independence, and that misquotes John Locke, who famously talked about life, liberty, and property. We can come back to that. So that's part of it, right, is that there's this sense of the rights of individuals, the rights of groups that's becoming more forceful in this period.
1: People were feeling more empowered and like they had rights they should be standing up for.
6: Yes, and part of the reason that there's such an edge to that is the 18th century is also an era of growing inequality. And this is something I think that we don't talk about quite enough, including in North America. Over the course of the 18th century, there's an enormous economic boom in the Atlantic world, which is driven in large part by slavery and the labor of enslaved people. And what that means is that the economy is growing massively, but the returns from this massive growth are actually going, by and large, to the wealthiest, people who are already on top of society. The most famous example of this is Saint-Domingue, what becomes Haiti, which is a colony of France in the period. On the eve of the French Revolution, Saint-Domingue is an island where 90% of the population is enslaved, and the other 10% of the population owns everything, including all of the enslaved people. Thomas Piketty, the French economist, describes this as the most extreme case of inequality in world history.
1: Mm.
6: So that's the society in which these ideas about human dignity and equality are bubbling up. And you can imagine what a kind of combustible mixture that is.
1: Can you talk a little bit more about Haiti, the revolution there, and how that was informed by things happening elsewhere in the world?
6: Absolutely. We know relatively little by comparison to other revolutions about exactly how the early revolt is organized, but it's quite clear that a number of people who were involved in the early Haitian Revolution have intimate knowledge of what's been going on both in France and in the United States. In fact, one of the key leaders of the Haitian Revolution, Henri Christophe, who becomes the first king of Haiti in 1806, he probably fought in the American Revolution, in fact, probably actually present there.
1: Mm.
6: So there is a definite influence there. On the other hand, it's pretty clear that there are also local, distinctively Haitian ideas about their desire to be free.
1: And it was a different context there because they were enslaved.
6: Indeed. Although, of course, there are enslaved people in North America, in the South, who are trying to seek their freedom both during the revolution and after. So, again, you know, we know relatively little about this just because the archival record isn't good enough for this. But one wonders how much direct contact there was even between enslaved people in North America and in Haiti.
1: I'm speaking with Nathan Pearl Rosenthal, who's a historian and the author of the book The Age of Revolutions and the Generations Who Made It. So we have this heady mix of feeling empowered to retake rights and also this growing inequality. The U.S., the American Revolution, is the first in your bracketing of history. Did it inspire or inform subsequent revolutions, or was it just kind of bubbling up out of the same ecosystem?
6: Well, there are, of course, the ones that come first have an influence on the ones that come after. And so one can very clearly see the impress of different aspects of the American Revolution's legacy. So in the French Revolution, for instance, you see rather pronounced influence of American constitutionalism. The constitutions of the states and the federal constitution are printed and reprinted in France and really debated a lot. This is one of the big questions in the early French Revolution, is how are we going to restructure our government? And they look to the United States for answers. In Spanish America, by contrast, one of the first things that a lot of Spanish Americans are looking at is Thomas Paine's Common Sense, which is an argument for the independence of former colonial possessions.
1: Were there echoes, for example, of the Declaration of Independence in other places, or did writings in other countries inform what happened in the U.S.?
6: Absolutely. So there's a big debate about the Declaration in particular, which is, of course, this crucial document. There are precursors, including a famous Dutch document of the 17th century. But what's very clear is that the declaration becomes a model for other countries or potential countries that want to declare their independence. So between 1790 and 1830, there are at least a couple dozen declarations of independence in Spanish America by

0: all sorts of different sidebars. Some of them are whole provinces, some of them are individual cities or towns, which declare their independence, clearly modeling themselves on the American Declaration. So there's a clear line there.
1: How did the rest of the world learn about the Declaration of Independence? This was long before instant communication.
0: Yeah. Well, the late 18th century is a big media world. There are a lot of newspapers. The newspaper industry had been growing over the course of the 18th century. So the Declaration, news of the Declaration is getting around through newspapers. It's getting around on board ships in private letters. People send excerpts from it to one another. And you have to think in the 18th century, this is a literate culture, but also an oral culture. And so people will read their letters aloud. People will read the newspaper aloud to other people. So if you can imagine someone getting their copy of the New York Times or the Boston Globe and sitting there reading it aloud to their friends, you can imagine the Declaration being actually declared all over the Atlantic world as people are reading aloud from their letters and newspapers.
1: After the U.S. became an independent country, I understand that it did not really support these subsequent revolutions in other places. Why was that?
0: So mostly the United States doesn't have a lot of capacity to do much of anything to help directly, that is to say militarily. The U.S. has a really small army, a very tiny navy during this period. So honestly, even the French revolutionaries who were super, in the early years, who were super America-friendly and really enthusiastic, they're not going to America asking for help. They know there's nothing really to be gained from there.
1: Just a little baby country at that point.
0: Just a little baby country. What there is to be gained, though, is American trade, and that's really important. So actually, U.S. grain and naval stores, other kinds of basic foodstuffs and things, are what sustain, to a certain extent, the French Revolution and then others. The other area where there is U.S. contribution is in the arms trade. So Haiti, for instance, is largely armed by U.S. merchants in the 1790s, but especially after 1800. But again, it's not government support. It's really the U.S. government letting U.S. traders contribute.
1: You end this period of revolutions, this age of revolutions, in 1825 with the revolutions in the Spanish colonies in Latin America. But of course, revolutions have continued since then. Of course, there were anti-colonial revolutions across Africa, the Arab Spring more recently. Why do you define that as an endpoint? What groups those all together as distinct revolutions?
0: So to me, 1825 really is the last of the revolutions that end the old world and create more or less the world that we live in now. The next big wave of revolutions is in 1848. And the difference in 1848 is you have a really well-developed sense of nationalism. You have a completely different technological world. So the news of the revolutions of 1848, for instance, is passed by telegraph. People find out within hours of revolutions taking place elsewhere. And that's a really different kind of political world. And it's all happening very quickly, which is really a different world than the kind of late early modern revolutions, the end of the early modern era, which is the period that I'm interested in.
1: More recently, we've had this wave of what we call like Gen Z protests. And in places like Bangladesh, that has actually led to changes in leadership, at least specific leaders. How do you see the modern history of protests, of leadership change, given the lens of history to which you apply?
0: The commonalities that I see are the power of youth. There are some exceptions, but a lot of the revolutionaries are young people, especially the case in the French Revolution, but also in the Spanish American Revolutions. These are people who are trying to become something. And in fact, for them, often their kind of personal journeys, their personal struggles of becoming an adult coincide with the kind of collective struggle, right? The collective struggle to be born and become.
1: Right. The country also trying to grow up and become an adult.
0: Exactly. So I see that really as a strong echo in some ways with the present. The other echo that I think you can hear is the kind of double-faced character of revolutions then and now. The Declaration of Independence is a great example of this. It says both that all men are created equal, have the right to life, liberty, and happiness, but it also says, that's the beginning, the end says these states are and of right ought to be free and independent. Now, part of being free and independent for the states of the South was the right to protect their enslaved property. So there's a contradiction there, a kind of tension.
1: And all men are created equal meant a very specific subset of actual men, right? Landed landholders, not women. So it was even more restrictive.
0: It certainly did. And I think you can see that in these revolutions today as well, that there is always this tension between a desire for collective autonomy, for collective reform, and then also people who are saying, but does this actually help me? Does this apply to me? Am I going to get something of the things that I really want out of it? So I think revolution, it's a powerful force, but it's also one that pulls in more than one direction and sometimes pulls against itself.
1: That was Nathan Pearl,

0: Rosenthal. His new book, The Long Revolution, Creating a United States After 1776, is out this week. His interview with us kicks off a series of stories and conversations between now and July 4th. We are calling it Chasing Democracy, American Ideals on the World Stage. Much more to come.
1: Speaking of how we in the U.S. asserted our independence from Britain, there are still some irreconcilable differences all these years later. For example, we call it soccer.
0: And to Britain and pretty much the rest of the globe, it is football.
1: What to call this nearly universal sport has been the subject of lots of debate in our newsroom as the World Cup approaches. So we asked our unofficial World Cup correspondent, Jerry Haddon, to look into what fans around the globe think.
2: What's in a name for the beautiful game? I ask a lot of people from inside our own studios to the outer reaches of Europe. And I gotta say, people are pretty dug in.
3: Hi, my name is Azair Ahmed. I'm originally from Pakistan and I'm an audio engineer here at The World. For me, the correct term is football. In Pakistan, we just call football football. There, I don't think there's any other term for it.
2: Case closed for Azair.
4: My name is Julia França. I'm an intern at The World, born and raised in Brazil. The way we call it back home is futebol. I do think that it should be football, futebol, whatever the accent is, but the same name for sure.
2: As for the name of the sport that Americans normally call football, as in Monday Night Football, França says,
4: it could be called American football. That way there's no confusion between the two sports.
2: One fan who has lived his whole life with that confusion is my old pal Martín de la Serna here in Barcelona. He's got a foot, as it were, in two worlds.
5: I am, as you can hear from my accent, American. Grew up there, spent 25 years there, was born in Argentina, lived in Argentina until I was a young child. So I began my life referring to the beautiful game as football. And then we immigrated to the U.S., and as a child, it became soccer for me.
2: Later, he moved to Brazil and got his head around futebol. And now, of course, he's here in Spain and come full circle back to football. And yet, he too is firm in his thinking. We Americans, he says, have long been guilty of something I'll call sports appropriation.
5: We changed cricket and made it baseball. We changed rugby and made it American football. We evolved things. We made it a new sport. But soccer is the same as football. So why not call it football?
2: As does most of the world. To my surprise, even in languages outside the Anglo-European sphere.
6: Hi, hello. This is Gamze Tokdemir. I'm from Turkey. And in Turkey, we say football.
7: What?
6: Football.
7: Why?
6: Well, I've never heard anyone saying soccer, first of all. But also football, like, it's in our blood as Turkish people. Like, it's our identity.
2: Could we invent the word football in Turkish? How would you literally say football in Turkish?
6: Foot means ayak. Ball means top.
7: Ayak top.
6: Ayak top. Yeah, that's amazing. That sounds amazing, right?
2: Start a revolution.
6: Yeah. We don't say it, but it sounds lovely and funny.
2: But lovely and funny do not soccer games win. Perhaps no one knows that better than the Brits, who are largely credited with inventing the version of the game we know today. So I catch up with my friend Tim Phillips, who's out for a morning jog with his dog Enzo. He's warned me in advance that he has strong negative feelings about the term soccer.
8: You know, if I can speak for the British for 1 minute, which I can't really, but I think we feel like we invented the game, and it's called football. And you guys over there, who've decided you're going to call it something else, called soccer, are just wrong.
2: Well, hang on a second, because actually, the English invented the name soccer. And in fact, it was some classmates of yours at Oxford in 1863.
8: No, I because I knew you were going to ask me about this, so I did have a quick look on Wikipedia and read all about that. So yeah, I totally agree.
2: So my ambush didn't work.
8: No, it did. Luckily it didn't work.
2: The spirited back and forth goes on for a while until the spirit of settling this once and for all, offer up my best ideas for consensus. Instead of calling it soccer, what if we said it like you and said soccer? Would that...
8: That won't do it, I don't think. No, I just don't think it will do it.
2: Even Enzo the dog looks away. But as staunchly as the Europeans and others defend their football, Americans can get pretty entrenched too.
9: If you want to call it meter ball or centimeter ball, that's fine. But football, oh, that's American, baby.
2: That was an old football-playing college friend, Ryan Stafford, cheekily weighing in. He was referring to the UK adopting the metric system back in the 1960s. But centimeter ball? That's not going to fly with the Brits.
10: We go to the UN and we agree to abolish soccer, f-

0: football, start from zero, create an inclusive new name for the sport that's global, accepted by every nation, less than 36 syllables.
1: I think that'll be about as successful as the idea of Esperanto, wasn't that the language that was invented? They're trying to bring all of the Europeans together. And I think it'll be that successful, Jerry. Yeah, I don't think it'll go anywhere.
0: Clearly little political will there from England's unauthorized spokesman. At any rate, there's no time left. The World Cup starts next Thursday. For now, we are stuck with soccer or forced into football, depending on your point of view. Luckily, there is one term in the beautiful game that rings the same from sea to shining sea.
2: Goal! Goal! Goal! Goal! Goal!
0: For the world, I'm Jerry Haddon, Barcelona.

0: 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By the PRX Ambassador Council, whose members include Brian and Laura Baumert, Rhonda Rochambeau and Lawrence Schulman, Roman Mars, and the Kelsen Foundation. 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
5: We are left with two choices. We either need to follow the law or we need to change the law. We cannot violate the law.
6: We speak with one of the four House Republicans who voted to end the war with Iran.
7: For Thursday, June 4th, it's All Things Considered from NPR News.
6: I'm Elsa Chang.
7: And I'm Scott Detrow. The Trump administration appears to be backing off from certain actions the president had been pushing.
8: What you're seeing now is the American system of checks and balances beginning to work the way it's supposed to work.
6: Also, a closer look at President Trump's combative relationship with the press and with women reporters especially.
7: And how the liver of a homing pigeon might help it navigate.
9: That's the time when the pigeons have to rely upon their magnetic sense to find the direction.
6: Those stories and more after the summary of the day's news.
10: Live from NPR News, I'm Lakshmi Singh. The Senate has begun an all-day series of votes as Republicans attempt to pass 3 years of funding for immigration enforcement. The effort has been complicated by the president's nearly $2 billion fund to pay out taxpayer money to people who claim to have been targeted by what President Trump calls a weaponized federal government. NPR's Eric McDaniel reports.
11: The $70 billion package is meant to fund Immigration and Customs Enforcement as well as Border Patrol for the rest of the president's time in the White House. Republicans thought they'd found a path to pass it on a party-line vote. Democrats don't support the funding. But some GOP lawmakers are now demanding an end to President Trump's self-allocated anti-weaponization fund before they advance the package. Trump's acting attorney general told Congress the fund can be used to pay insurrectionists who threatened lawmakers and attacked the Capitol building on January 6th, 2021. Recent conflicting statements from the administration on whether it's decided to unilaterally end the payout fund have not helped matters. Amendment votes and negotiations will continue into the evening. Eric McDaniel, NPR News, the Capitol.
10: New York City officials say they are ready for huge World Cup soccer crowds expected later this month. At a press conference today, state and local officials detailed plans to keep fans safe. Here's NPR's Brian Mann.
12: Governor Kathy Hochul says New York City's bus, subway, and train system will boost service to move up to 100,000 extra people, many going to the New York, New Jersey stadium where World Cup matches will take place. State and local officials are also stepping up anti-terrorism measures.
13: So you'll see more of a police presence, but also know that behind the scenes that our cyber analysts and experts are focused on this with every fiber in their being.
12: Mayor Zoran Bamdani says there may be even bigger crowds if a World Cup soccer game falls on the same day as a possible Knicks-Spurs NBA Finals home game.
14: This is a moment that we've been preparing for, we've been hoping for, and we feel fully prepared for.
12: First World Cup match in the New York, New Jersey area is June 13th. Brian Mann, NPR News.
10: Mortgage rates in the U.S. are dragging down the spring home buying season. According to Redfin, new home listings are declining. NPR's Stephen Basaja says mortgage rates are elevated.
1: It was expected to be a strong home buying season. Average interest rates for a 30-year fixed mortgage dropped below 6% in February, the first time in 3.5 years. But the war against Iran increased the cost of borrowing, and this week the mortgage rate is about 6.5%. Real estate business Zillow says sales in May were below where they were a year ago, nearly 3%, and the housing recovery is back on pause. Families choosing to stick with renting are seeing the benefits of an apartment construction boom. The retail data company Yardi Matrix reports the average advertised rent was virtually flat compared to a year earlier.
10: It's NPR News.
11: And this is South Carolina Public Radio. Good afternoon. I'm Reagan Knight with your afternoon state headlines. Early voting turnout in South Carolina's statewide primary continues to outpace previous election cycles. Jada Washington reports.
15: According to the State Election Commission, more than 235,000 South Carolinians have cast ballots during the first 7 days of early voting. Turnout has nearly doubled the entire early voting period from the 2024 primary, when about 120,000 people voted. Nearly 85,000 ballots were cast from Monday through Wednesday alone. Richland County continues to lead the state with roughly 27,000 voters. Early voting ends Friday at 5 p.m. For South Carolina Public Radio, I'm Jada Washington.
11: And America 250 has announced its 2026 America's Field Trip Award recipients, recognizing 250 students from across the country for their original artwork and writing on what America means to them. While the nationwide contest recognizes student winners from 46 states and territories, South Carolina will serve as a destination for the first place winners. The Charleston itinerary features private tours to the International African American Museum, the Patriots Point Naval and Maritime Museum, and the South Carolina Aquarium. The Nationwide Student Contest is one of the education programs leading up to the historic milestone on July 4th. And those are your afternoon state headlines on South Carolina Public Radio. Still to come, Attorney General Alan Wilson announced this morning that 6 people were indicted and 48 detained after a long-term investigation. Luis Alfredo Garcia will have that story, and I'll bring you his story right at 4:30. I'm Reagan Knight.
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7: It's All Things Considered from NPR News. I'm Scott Detrow in Washington.
20: And I'm Elsa Chang in Culver City, California. A bipartisan majority in the House voted on Wednesday to end the war with Iran. The move is seen as the clearest rebuke of President Trump's actions in the Middle East after 3 months of war have further destabilized the region and sent oil prices soaring. The War Powers Resolution passed by a vote of 215 to 208, with 4 Republicans joining Democrats in support. One of those Republicans is Representative Brian Fitzpatrick of Pennsylvania, who joins us now. Welcome.
21: Thanks for having me.
20: So why did you vote in support of this measure?
21: Simply put, to follow the law. There's a statute on the books. It's a War Powers Act

1973. It says a number of things. The two most critical are the 48-hour notification period, which did occur. And the second is within 60 days of hostilities.

0: declaration of war. Mm-hmm. We are past that 60-day mark. So I've made very, very clear to the White House and to House leadership that I would be enforcing the law, you know, unless the Supreme Court declares that statute unconstitutional, or unless there's a change in the law, we have to follow the law as it's currently written. So that's what I did for every War Powers resolution that has been brought to the floor after that 60-day period I've supported.
1: Well, on Truth Social today, I'm sure you saw this, President Trump called yesterday's vote, quote, meaningless. And then he called the four Republicans out. He said that the four Republicans who supported the resolution were, quote, bad, and added their grandstanders. They should be ashamed of themselves. How do you respond to the president there?
0: Well, everybody's entitled to their opinion. I don't take any offense to any criticism. You know, I have a job to do. I think it's very, very important for every representative to remember who your bosses are. We do not report to any person or any party here in Washington, D.C. We report to the people back home, the people in our districts who vote for us, who sent us here, and who we represent. It's very, very important for every representative to never, ever lose sight of that. I come from Pennsylvania's 1st District. It's Bucks and Montgomery Counties in Pennsylvania. It's a very, very independent-minded group of individuals, great people that I'm proud to represent, and they want independent representation. They want their representative to follow the law and to follow the Constitution and not be intimidated by criticism or politics. So that's what I've done in this instance and in every other instance.
1: But let me ask you, because President Trump has also criticized this vote, saying that, look, he's in the middle of negotiations with Iran to end the war. Are you at all concerned that this vote could undermine those talks?
0: Well, I think following the rule of law is an American strength, right? I mean, that's what one of the many reasons why we're the beacon of freedom around the world.
1: We even have at to the be cost of potentially interfering with these negotiations.
0: Well, how do we justify not following the law, right? I mean, I think that, and by the way, I think it's important to note, I introduced my own War Powers resolution, which would have addressed the very issue that you're raising here. We authored something. It's bipartisan. We have Democrats and Republicans on board. We introduced it during Operation Epic Fury a few months back that would have allowed for a tolling of that 60-day period during legitimate periods of ceasefire and negotiations. And that would have afforded the president and all future presidents, for that matter, time to negotiate. That legislation was not considered. So we are left with two choices. We either need to follow the law or we need to change the law. We cannot violate the law.
1: Putting aside the actual law, the administration has been saying that this war is necessary to push back on Iran's nuclear ambitions. You sit on the House Intelligence Committee. What is the best way to address Iran's nuclear ambitions in your mind?
0: Well, there's a number of ways, you know, the same way we need to be addressing Russia and any other adversary across the globe. You know, diplomacy is always the first option, economic pressure. There's a number of tools in the what we call the IC toolbox, intelligence community toolbox, to preserve world order and world peace. Military action is obviously always the option of last resort. It must be. So I think multiple things can be and are true at once. Iran was the world's largest state sponsor of terrorism. I think that's been accepted by multiple administrations across party lines throughout our lifetime. They were racing towards a nuclear weapon. You know, whether they were weeks or months, people can debate that point, but they were close. I think we can, you know, everybody who's in the intelligence community, including myself, know that to be true. But it's also true that we are a nation of the rule of law. And our Constitution, in the brilliance of our founders, set up three separate independent branches of government, each of which is a independent constitutional check on the other. And we have to be true to that system of government. That's what allowed our country to be what it is.
1: You mentioned that lawmakers need to listen to their bosses, their constituents. But, you know, in a lot of primaries so far, Republican voters have voted out incumbents who have gone against President Trump, right? And I'm curious, what kinds of conversations are you having with your colleagues, if you care to talk a little bit about that, about when is it safe for Republicans to oppose Trump's policies and when it is politically not safe?
0: Well, I really reject that conversation to begin with, because we have a job to do, and that's to represent your district. And second, the perspective you take to this job is very important. If you

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1: Michael Dana is an Oscar-winning Canadian composer. He won the Academy Award for Life of Pi, and he's written scores for Capote, Little Miss Sunshine, The Good Dinosaur, and The Nativity Story. We'll sample Dana's best on the next Real Music.
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3: 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The pianist will conduct from the keyboard the Royal Northern Sinfonia. 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
4: I'm South Carolina Public Radio meteorologist Andrew Wolfek with your weather forecast. Hopefully you got outside and enjoyed the weather because a few of us might consider tomorrow to be rather warm. First off, we have to get through tonight. I'm expecting temperatures to be fairly uniform from the upstate all the way down to about the Interstate 95 corridor. Skies will be mostly clear and temperatures will range from about 57 to 60 degrees. Now once you get east of I-95 along the coast, temperatures will be in the more 62 to 66 degree range. On to Friday, sunny conditions will continue to dominate with highs in the upstate and the coastal plain and the mid-80s, but everyone else, including the PD, Midlands, and Lowcountry, will be in the upper 80s. Additionally, along the beaches, the threat for rip currents will continue to be elevated, so word of caution if you're venturing near the ocean. Temperatures will continue their upward trend into the weekend, so some neighborhoods will crack the 90-degree mark by Saturday and Sunday. The humidity will return by the second half of the weekend, with even a few rain showers possible on Monday. I'm meteorologist Andrew Wolfek.
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6: From NPR News, this is All Things Considered. I'm Elsa Chang.
7: And I'm Scott Detrow. Trump administration has gotten its way so much over the past 16 months, from Republicans in Congress especially, that it feels unusual to see it back down anywhere. But on Tuesday, Acting Attorney General Todd Blanche confirmed to a House subcommittee that the Department of Justice is not moving forward with its $1.776 billion so-called anti-weaponization fund. The proposed fund was criticized by Democrats and many Republicans who saw it as funneling federal money to the president's supporters, possibly including January 6th rioters. In recent weeks, the Justice Department also backed off its investigation into former Federal Reserve Chair Jerome Powell. And last Friday, the president posted that he had, quote, canceled his involvement with the Kennedy Center after a federal judge ruled his name could not be on it. So how do we make sense of all of these reversals? Is there a broader trend happening or not? Let's bring in Ann Applebaum, a staff writer for The Atlantic and a Pulitzer Prize-winning historian of authoritarian regimes. Welcome back.
8: Thanks for having me.
7: Let me start with this. What to you was so particularly alarming about this $1.8 billion fund?
8: It was alarming because, number one, it was the president illegally directing federal money, so taxpayers' money, towards his supporters, including some who had clearly and obviously broken the law. It was also disturbing because it seemed like the process by which they got to this figure was also less than legal. And so you saw the president bending the law in order to fund essentially his own political supporters. Yeah. That's what happens in regimes where one party or one clique or one person has captured the state.
7: One of the reasons I wanted to talk to you is because you have written so clearly, whether it's about Trump or whether it's about many other countries where we've seen similar trends, an authoritarian or an authoritarian type leader will push and they'll push and they'll push and they'll push and they don't stop pushing. Here we saw Trump try to do something, his own party say, no, this is too far, and Trump backing off.
8: What you're seeing now is the American system of checks and balances beginning to work the way it's supposed to work. When Trump first came to office the second time, it almost seemed as if his party in particular, his party in Congress, had decided to ignore the Constitution, to forget that they are also supposed to play a role in American government for reasons of intimidation, ideology, fear. They did it anyway. Now that the president is unpopular, now that he's lost some important court cases, now that, you know, some of the arguments that people have been making about him breaking the system are beginning to seep through, what you're seeing is the leaders of Congress, in this case, it's the Republicans who lead both the Senate and the House, deciding to use the power that they have. And that's a sign that our political system still has some health in it.
7: As somebody who's closely following and worried about anti-democratic drift, does it matter to you whether or not this pushback is happening because Republicans are worried about saving their own seats or because they have broader constitutional concerns?
8: I mean, I suppose I would prefer it if Republicans had broader constitutional concerns and were thinking about the welfare of all Americans. But if it happens in some cases that their motivation is political, in other words, they see that these things are unpopular, and maybe they're unpopular also because they appear to a lot of Americans to be undemocratic, then so be it.
7: Mm-hmm. You've studied leaders in other countries, Hungary, Russia, Poland specifically. Is overplaying hand part of the storyline sometimes? Is that sometimes something that kind of leads to losing power?
8: Some of them do. So we just saw in Hungary, we saw a prime minister who'd been in charge for 16 years and who very much overplayed his hand, who captured most of the state institutions, who controlled 90% of the media. We saw that for a majority of Hungarians, that became too much, finally. People recognized that that system had enabled quite a lot of theft, quite a lot of graft, quite a lot of corruption, and Hungary was becoming poorer, actually, very rapidly. And so you had a mobilization of voters and a pushback. And so it can happen. I mean, there are, of course, states where it doesn't happen. Usually that's because the authorities either find ways to cheat in the elections or they begin to use violence against their opponents.
7: Do you think this is a turning point or could be a turning point, or are you still a little skeptical to call it that?
8: I'm skeptical to call it that because I want to see how the midterms play out. And by that, I don't mean who's going to win. I mean, are the elections fair? Are they conducted fairly? Do all states respect the rules? Does the federal government try to play any games with voter lists? Is ICE used on election day to intimidate voters? All those kinds of things that people have been talking about, that's the real test. You know, is this a normal American government in the sense that it is willing to lose power and will lose power with good grace if it does? Or are they going to try to alter the outcome of the election, both by manipulating it or maybe by not accepting the results?
7: That is The Atlantic's Anne Applebaum. Thanks so much. And I suspect we will be talking to you this fall.
8: Great. Thank you so much.
9: Author and filmmaker Marjane Satrapi has died. The French-Iranian artist became an international household name in the early 2000s with her book Persepolis. The graphic memoir is about growing up in Iran during the years surrounding the Islamic Revolution. Her death at the age of 56 in Paris was announced by French President Emmanuel Macron today. NPR's Chloe Veltman is remembrance.
10: Persepolis earned critical acclaim for its bittersweet, intimate look at the human cost of the 1979 Islamic Revolution. But Marjane Satrapi's two-part graphic memoir won hearts around the world for its fun-loving, rebellious protagonist, especially after it was transformed into an animated movie co-directed by the author in 2007.
11: Dare me to take my veil off?
12: You wouldn't dare.
10: The cartoon Marjane does dare to squeals of delight from her friends. NPR contributor Tanir Oxman writes about graphic novels.
13: She's lovable, but she's also fierce and opinionated. And you see all of the dark terrors of the world through her innocent eyes.
10: The real Satrapi told WHYY's Fresh Air in 2003 she had a defiant streak even as a kid.
14: I was too much outspoken.
10: This personality trait was a liability growing up in Tehran, surrounded by heavy-handed law enforcement officers.
14: They would stop you, telling you that your scarf was not right, or you spoke too loud, or why is it four people gathered together in the street?
10: But Satrapi did her best to flout the rules. She told Fresh Air she rocked out to Western heavy metal and punk music, wore a denim jacket.
14: I was the coolest person in the whole school.
10: And messed around with her detested veil.
14: As soon as we could take it off or play with it or make it look ridiculous, we did it.
10: Satrapi continued to lead a life of dissent at home, as a student in Austria, and more recently as an expat in France. Her most recent graphic work, Woman, Life, Freedom, charts the women's protest movement in Iran. The author spoke with NPR about it in 2024.
14: A real feminist revolution cannot succeed until men understand that the equality between them and the women is also good for them.
10: Satrapi said she was hopeful the revolution would bring change in her home country. But her final year was tough, with the war in Iran and the death of her husband. In a statement to the French news agency AFP, Satrapi's family said the artist, quote, died of sadness. In a 2012 NPR interview, Marjan Satrapi said she was unable to draw or write when she felt happy.
14: I go out, I buy myself a dress, I call my friends, I have some pina colada, I never create.
10: The artist said it was sadness that drove her to her studio. Chloe Veltman, NPR News.
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12: I'm Jeremy Hobson. 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
17: This is South Carolina Public Radio. Good afternoon. I'm Reagan Knight. Attorney General Alan Wilson announced this morning that 6 people were indicted and 48 detained after a long-term investigation involving illegal immigration. The announcement comes after a raid at a manufacturing plant in Abbeville. South Carolina Public Radio's Luis Alfredo Garcia reports.
18: The South Carolina grand jury has issued 6 indictments in an investigation based at a metal mold casting factory in Abbeville. That includes illegal immigration and identity theft charges. The state says that 2 managers at a factory allegedly violated their legal obligation to ensure that identification is real when hiring workers. 4 others were indicted who allegedly obtained and helped distribute documents like Ford's driver's license and social security cards. Creighton Waters is the chief attorney of the state grand jury. He says this investigation is about bringing criminals to justice.
19: This investigation is not about targeting hardworking people that are just trying to put food on the table, but we cannot ignore identity theft. We cannot ignore blatant violations of the law.
18: 48 employees, all on the same shift, were detained by U.S. Immigration and Customs Enforcement for immigration violations. Law enforcement officials say most of the workers came from Mexico and Guatemala. For South Carolina Public Radio, I'm Luis Alfredo Garcia in Columbia.
17: Early voting ends Friday evening ahead of Tuesday's primary election, and gubernatorial candidates are in a full sprint. 5th District Republican Congressman Ralph Norman barnstormed the Midlands with his recently announced running mate, Adam Morgan, a former State House lawmaker. Gavin Jackson reports.
20: It was another day of barbecue, restaurant meet and greets, and rallies, this time on Congressman Norman's Clean Up Columbia tour that swept through Lexington and Richland counties. Norman met with Lexington lunchtime diners at Hudson's Smokehouse Barbecue and at Mama Rabbit's Nibbles and Sips, where Debbie Myers was enjoying her flatbread pizza when the 4-term congressman stopped by her table. Norman's anti-corruption message and stance on abortion is why she's supporting him.
21: And also the fact that he is the only one of all the candidates who would actually sign a personhood bill if it came to his desk.
20: Norman called out Lieutenant Governor Pamela Evett for backing out of Monday's debate, a move followed by Ron Reddy and Attorney General Alan Wilson.
22: It's irresponsible for anybody to audition for this job and not show up for the interview. That's what's happened. Pamela Evett has ducked debates. Alan Wilson conducts debates. And it's not right.
20: The candidates will be out in force for a final campaign push this weekend. I'm Gavin Jackson in Lexington.
17: The Department of Natural Resources has arrested a Charleston County man in connection with the boat crash that killed a Citadel cadet. South Carolina Public Radio's Victoria Hansen reports.
0: 21-year-old Edward Tavel is charged with involuntary manslaughter following a boat crash more than a month ago on Shim Creek in Mount Pleasant. State investigators say Tavel failed to spot a floating dock. They say he had seven people on board the boat, which was rated to carry only four. And they say most of the passengers, including the victim, were at the front of the boat when it crashed. 19-year-old Evan Greenlee of Maryland was killed. For South Carolina Public Radio, I'm Victoria Hansen in Mount Pleasant.
17: And the South Carolina legislature has put a new law into place that protects police animals. Governor McMaster held a ceremonial signing for Fargo's law on Wednesday, increasing the penalty for harming or killing police dogs and horses. Punishments can now go up to 15 years in prison. The law also makes it a crime to fire at a police vehicle if an animal is injured. It was named after Fargo and other police dogs that died on duty in recent years. And those are your afternoon state headlines on South Carolina Public Radio.
1: 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So what's the solution? 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
9: From NPR News, this is All Things Considered. I'm Elsa Chang in Culver City, California.
24: And I'm Scott Detrow in Washington. President Trump has long had a contentious relationship with the press, labeling it fake news, attacking reporters personally.
25: If you want to do that, then you're a stupid person, and you happen to be. I mean, I know you.
26: Why would a stupid question like that be asked?
24: His attacks on reporters who are women, though, continue to make headlines. Here is an exchange from Wednesday with CNN's Caitlin Collins that started without her asking a question.
27: Is a young, beautiful woman, never smiles. I never see a smile off her face. I see her standing there with hatred in her eyes.
24: Senior political correspondent Tamara Keith covered Trump for years as an NPR White House correspondent and is a past president of the White House Correspondents Association and joins me now. Hey, Tam.
28: Hey.
24: Needless to say, not the first time Trump has attacked Collins. This is a pattern.
28: This is a pattern. He has gone after her personally and directly, repeatedly. But it's not just Caitlin Collins. It is so many reporters who cover the White House. Quite frequently, when someone asks a question that the president doesn't like, instead of pivoting or answering the question he wants to be asked, like most politicians do, He instead attacks, and those attacks can be very personal.
24: And they seem to be much more personal for women reporters, especially when he starts talking about their looks and their demeanor and other things.
28: Yes, he on Air Force One during a Q&A with reporters said, "Quiet piggy," to a reporter who was asking about the Epstein files.
29: Why not? Why
30: quiet, quiet piggy.
28: A reporter recently was asking him about, another female reporter was asking him about the White House ballroom and potential cost overruns. And he again insulted this reporter, insulted their intelligence.
25: I doubled the size of it, you dumb person.
28: He does go after men sometimes. He did recently call a male reporter from the New York Times, called his reporting treasonous.
25: You should write. I actually think it's sort of treasonous what you write, but...
28: But that is the exception, not the rule.
24: Going back to what happened this week, how did Caitlin Collins respond in the moment?
28: You know, she played it incredibly straight. He did say, you used to be a conservative from Alabama. She said, I'm still from Alabama. And she asked questions. In fact, when he sort of distracted himself and weaved and started attacking her initially, he was responding to a question about the $1.8 billion anti-weaponization fund that many congressional Republicans are really upset about. He attacks Collins, and then later she asks him again and presses him on that anti-weaponization fund. Then on her show last night, she didn't talk about herself. She didn't make it about herself, but she did have to play that interaction because it was news.
24: Mm-hmm. I want to ask you a question that I have gotten probably hundreds of times as a former White House correspondent as well, and I know you've gotten it a lot. What do you say when people say, why don't the other reporters stand up to Trump in these moments? When he attacks one of your peers personally, insults them personally, why isn't there more group pushback saying you can't talk to another person like that?
28: It's a pretty complicated answer. In part, it is the dynamics of the press corps today. In the past, the people in the room or on Air Force One with President Trump were entirely independent reporters who were picked by the White House Correspondents Association to be there. Now the White House picks the vast majority of the people who are in the room, and they pack that room with people who are very favorable to the president. And when he's attacking a reporter, he's trying to avoid answering something that he doesn't want to answer. And so the best thing that we as a press corps could do is to just ask that same question. Keep following up. Don't let the president get away.
24: NPR's Tamara Keith, thank you so much.
28: You're welcome.
9: A new study suggests that the National Guard's presence has done little to reduce violent crime in Washington, D.C., despite the steep cost for taxpayers. President Trump deployed more than 2,000 troops to the city last year as part of a task force to reduce crime. Here to talk more about that is NPR's Kat Lonsdorf. Hi, Kat.
6: Hey, Elsa.
9: Okay, so tell us more about this study.
6: Yeah, so the study was done by the Niskanen Center. That's a nonpartisan think tank here in D.C. And basically, researchers there took publicly available crime and policing data for the city and adjusted it to specifically isolate the effect of the first 6 months of the Guard deployment here. Just a reminder, President Trump first deployed the Guard here back in August of last year as part of a task force specifically to fight crime and beautify the city.
9: Mm-hmm.
6: What researchers found was that the deployment itself had very little to no effect on violent crime in the city, which had already been trending down before Trump came back into office. The study did find that the presence of the Guard produced one notable improvement, about a 24% reduction in opportunistic crimes like theft or vehicle break-ins.
9: Huh.
6: I talked to Richard Hahn. He's one of the authors of the study, and here's how he put it.
7: You know, I think on balance, the National Guard's deployment is not a failure. You know, I think there is success in what they've done. But I guess the point that we try to make is, you know, compared to what?
6: Basically, he said you could get the same outcomes or possibly much better outcomes for much cheaper with simply more thoughtful policing.
9: Yeah. Can you just remind us what has been the actual cost of deploying the National Guard to D.C.?
6: Yeah, it costs about $600 a day per Guard member deployed here. That's according to an estimate released last year by the nonpartisan Congressional Budget Office. So if you multiply that by the 2,800 or so Guard members we have here right now, it costs a little more than $1.5 million a day.
9: A day.
6: Yes. I should say I reached out to the White House about this report. Spokesperson Abigail Jackson told me it should, quote, not be taken seriously, saying that the task force and the National Guard presence here have, quote, driven down crime, beautified the city, and improved quality of life for countless individuals without providing evidence of that.
9: Okay, can you just paint a picture for us for people who are not in D.C. and who cannot see this on their own?
2: phone. Give us a sense of what it has been like with the Guard all around. Like, what are they doing?
6: Yeah, Elsa. I mean, I see troops on the streets multiple times a day at this point. They're in my neighborhood. They're sometimes on my street. Many of them are armed. You know, the Guard have no arresting power. That's against the law, but they can detain people. Mm-hmm. They are largely carrying out what are called high visibility patrols to make their presence known. That's likely why we've seen this decrease in these opportunistic crimes like breaking into someone's car. But again, it's at a high cost to taxpayers.
2: Right. And this part, I mean, this report is coming out just weeks after federal officials announced a so-called summer surge of law enforcement in D.C. We've got the country's

0: 250th birthday celebrations coming up, and we're expecting about, what, double the number of Guard troops this summer? That's right?
1: Yeah, that summer surge is going to bring the number of National Guard troops here to 5,000 in the coming days. That also means a doubling of the cost. So it'll be around $3 million a day to have them here this summer.
0: Wow.
1: And, you know, also zooming out a bit, I've been covering Trump's controversial deployments of the National Guard for months now, and something constitutional scholars have told me they're concerned about is the danger of normalizing uniformed troops on the streets in non-emergency situations. Mm-hmm. And it seems like that is happening here in D.C. You know, there's certainly a sentiment that people don't want the Guard here. There's signs all over the city telling them to go home and things like that. But generally, it's become so normal to see them that no one really reacts anymore.
0: That is NPR's Kat Lonsdorf. Thank you, Kat.
1: Thanks so much.

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7: It's All Things Considered from NPR News. I'm Scott Detrow.
8: And I'm Elsa Chang. Aliens.gov. That is a new White House website, which asserts in glowing green letters, quote, "They walk among us. There's a field of stars in the background, X-Files references, the word declassified, and the claim that President Trump is finally unveiling a, quote, closely guarded government secret." This website is not actually about intelligent life in outer space or UFOs. To tell us what it is about, we're joined now by NPR's Huo Jingnan. Hi, Jingnan.
9: Hello.
8: Okay, so what is aliens.gov exactly?
9: It is about mass deportation of undocumented immigrants. Yeah, you see the website start with this language about aliens. It says things like they have been living in your neighborhoods and have attended the same classes as our children, but they do not belong here. And it says that politicians are covering it up and President Trump was the one to tell the truth. It's all a little ambiguous, but then you see it all become clear at the end of the page, right? The White House says, these aren't little green men. These are, quote, illegals, end quote, deport them all. The White House did not respond to questions about why it created this website.
8: Okay, these aren't little green men, to use the White House's words. But just so I'm clear here, does it seem like the White House is suggesting that immigrants are extraterrestrials?
9: It's a wordplay, right? In immigration law, non-citizens have been referred to as aliens since the 18th century. And California replaced the term a couple years ago in its legal code and called the language outdated and derogatory. And some say that it's not a funny joke and it is dehumanizing. One of them is Ernesto Estaneda, director of the Immigration Lab at American University.
10: For a few people, it may be another license to act violently against people that they may think are aliens or undocumented. They may be another incitement to hate crimes and to profiling people.
9: You know, a part of the website literally refers to aliens with the pronoun it. It says, if you witness an alien abduction, do not be alarmed. We will take care of it and return it safely to its place of origin.
8: Wow. Also, looking at the website, there's like this massive counter that claims that there have been more than 3 million, quote, alien encounters. What does that even mean?
9: It's unclear. Encounters with ICE and Customs and Border Protections may include everything from like arrests, detentions, to just not admitting an asylum seeker into the country. So I tried adding up all the encounter numbers from CPB and ICE, and I just

0: can get to 3 million. Mm-hmm. And interestingly, you also see this map on the website that tallies arrests. And somehow that total adds up to fewer people than ICE's own data, according to public records requests. So the White House says, you know, in a statement that, the website pulls data directly from DHS arrest reports to communicate just how many illegal aliens are present in our country and highlight the Trump administration's efforts to remove them.
1: That is NPR's Huo Jingnan. Thank you so much, Jingnan.
0: Thank you.
2: The World Cup soccer tournament kicks off next week, just as hot summer weather arrives in many of the host cities. An NPR analysis finds more than a third of World Cup matches are at high risk for dangerously hot and humid weather. NPR's Rebecca Hersher reports.
3: This summer's World Cup is being hosted in 16 cities across the U.S., Mexico, and Canada. And from the beginning, the weather in those cities has raised questions. Here's FIFA President Gianni Infantino addressing a question about hot weather at a press conference right after the host cities were announced.
4: We have, of course, to take into account the weather conditions, the stadiums, those who have a roof, those who are closed.
3: Every game would be scheduled so that the weather was as good as possible, he went on to say. But an NPR analysis finds that dozens of this year's World Cup matches are scheduled for times and places that are very likely to see dangerously hot, humid weather. The risk is particularly high because of climate change. For each of the 104 matches, NPR analyzed two decades of temperature and humidity data for that host city on that date to estimate how hot and humid the weather would likely be this year. We checked those so-called wet bulb temperatures against heat hazard guidelines from the Occupational Safety and Health Administration and American College of Sports Medicine. We found that 67 of the 104 games are being held at locations and times that come with potential danger for heat illnesses, and 39 of those are at high risk.
5: Obviously, if you schedule these matches in the mid-afternoon at some of these hottest locations, then that's your recipe for disasters.
3: Donald Mullen studies heat risk at Queen's University Belfast. He says afternoon games in Miami, Kansas City, Philadelphia, and New Jersey are particularly dangerous because the stadiums do not have roofs or air conditioning. NPR found that the World Cup final is one of those very high-risk matches. It's scheduled to be held in New Jersey at 3 p.m. on July 19th, when temperatures routinely reach the mid-80s with high humidity. FIFA did not respond to questions about why the match was scheduled for that location and time of day. Mullen warns hot weather can be extremely dangerous.
5: Basically, players can overheat, and match officials as well, the referees, they can also overheat and they can collapse. And this has happened to people.
3: Including at past professional soccer matches held in World Cup host cities. In June 2024, teams from Peru and Canada played on a hot, humid day in Kansas City. Early in the match, commentators from the soccer channel TUDN were shocked to see someone lying on the sideline.
6: Se toma la cabeza.
7: Golpe de calor.
3: Referee Humberto Panjoge had collapsed due to heat illness. It was 90 degrees, an announcer noted with concern. Panjoge was brought out on a stretcher and recovered at a hospital. Another stadium nearby is now scheduled to host a World Cup match exactly 2 years later. FIFA says extra water breaks will help protect players and referees. But the heat risks extend to spectators and workers at the World Cup, says Jennifer Vanas, a heat researcher at Arizona State University.
8: For a lot of mass gatherings, it's a big concern when you're surrounded by people in a hot place.
3: Vanas says if you're feeling ill, it can be hard to get help in a big crowd in an unfamiliar place. In 2023, in Brazil, a fan died of heat illness at a Taylor Swift concert during hot weather. In 2024, more than 1,300 people died during the Hajj, when that pilgrimage coincided with summer weather in Saudi Arabia. FIFA says it's addressing heat concerns by providing misters and cooling stations at some stadiums. But FIFA did not respond to NPR's questions about which matches and which stadiums would have these extra precautions and whether workers would also be able to cool off. Rebecca Hersher, NPR News.
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9: I think it was a dark period in our lives that people we considered to be friends or supporters said such hurtful things.
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10: I'm Scott Detrow.
0: And I'm Elsa Chang. Ahead this hour, we'll analyze why the relationship between President Trump and Israel's prime minister has gotten so tense and what the stakes of the dispute are.
11: We've seen Netanyahu frustrate almost every president.
10: And after decades of embracing technology, many classrooms are turning against screens.
0: So where does that leave students who rely on those tools?
12: It's not looking at screen-free versus accessibility-free. And for some kids, the screen is their accessibility tool.
10: First, this newscast.
13: Live from NPR News in Washington, I'm Ryland Barton. President Trump says the U.S. will spend nearly $700 million to support coal-fired power plants.
14: Today, we're officially invoking the Defense Production Act to save 13 coal plants in West Virginia, Kentucky, North Carolina, Indiana, Tennessee, Arizona, Arkansas, Oklahoma, North Dakota, and Wisconsin.
13: Trump cited the Cold War era national defense law to support coal plants across the country and help build new coal plants in Alaska and West Virginia. If built, the plants would be the first new U.S. coal plant since 2013. Environmentalists say the plan would put polluters first and jeopardize Americans' health. The Pentagon has announced another deadly strike on a boat in the Pacific. NPR's Quill Lawrence reports U.S. forces have killed more than 200 people this way on suspicion of narco-trafficking.
15: U.S. Southern Command released a grainy surveillance video on social media of a small boat exploding into flames. Southcom said two men died in the strike and alleged that they were trafficking drugs to the United States. Since last September, the U.S. has hit at least 60 boats this way and in one case returned to kill shipwrecked survivors. President Trump has declared drug cartels to be a terrorist group at war with the United States. Human rights advocates say these strikes amount to murder. Government data suggests that the supply of cocaine arriving in the U.S. hasn't decreased in the 9 months since the military began lethal strikes on the small speedboats. Quill Lawrence, NPR News.
13: Election officials are still counting ballots in California after Tuesday's primary election. As NPR's Miles Parks reports, that's expected because of how the state votes. But President Trump still sought to cast doubt on the process.
16: All of California's 23 million registered voters are allowed to vote by mail. And election officials can receive mail ballots up to a week after Election Day, as long as the ballots were postmarked by Tuesday. That means votes for the primary race are still rolling in, which also means finalizing a winner can take a while. It's been the case in the state for years, but President Trump still posted online that he thinks the counting delay is evidence of fraud. California is home to a handful of competitive House races this November. And if any of those elections go the Democrats' way, experts expect the president to use similar tactics to contest the results. Miles Parks, NPR News, Washington.
13: Today marks 37 years since the 1989 Tiananmen Square crackdown in Beijing. Chinese authorities are intensifying efforts to erase the memory of the massacre of hundreds, possibly thousands of pro-democracy protesters. Police have told victims' families to call off an annual tribute at a Beijing cemetery. In Hong Kong, police have increased scrutiny to prevent commemorations. The Tiananmen Mothers Group continues to demand justice and accountability. Amnesty International has criticized the suppression, calling it a heartless act by Chinese authorities. Wall Street rallied today as oil prices fell. The Dow soared nearly 1.75%. This is NPR News.
17: And this is South Carolina Public Radio. Good afternoon. I'm Reagan Knight with your afternoon state headlines. Early voting turnout in South Carolina's statewide primary continues to outpace previous election cycles. Jada Washington reports.
18: According to the State Election Commission, more than 235,000 South Carolinians have cast ballots during the first 7 days of early voting. Turnout has nearly doubled the entire early voting period from the 2024 primary, when about 120,000 people voted. Nearly 85,000 ballots were cast from Monday through Wednesday alone. Richland County continues to lead the state with roughly 27,000 voters. Early voting ends Friday at 5 p.m. For South Carolina Public Radio, I'm Jada Washington.
17: SLED is investigating an officer-involved shooting in York County. York County and Rock Hill law enforcement officers were attempting to serve a warrant on 74-year-old Yves Venn at an apartment complex in Fort Mill on Tuesday. Officers shot Venn, who was armed with a metal tire iron. He was pronounced dead at a local hospital. Another medical center is coming to the Midlands. MUSC is opening a new primary care facility in Casey, and it's currently under construction. It is set to open sometime this September. And this year's Carolina Country Music Fest kicks off today in Myrtle Beach, and it includes some big names. Luke Bryan, Blake Shelton, and Post Malone are all scheduled to perform. The four-day festival features multiple stages along the beach with more than 30 artists. And those are your afternoon state headlines on South Carolina Public Radio. For more statewide news, you can always visit our website, southcarolinapublicradio.org.
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22: From NPR News, this is All Things Considered. I'm Elsa Chang in Culver City, California.
10: And I'm Scott Detrow in Washington. This month will mark 2 years since the beginning of the end of a presidency, when the calls for then-President Joe Biden to end his campaign for a second term reached a fever pitch.
23: Dealing with everything we have to do with, look, if we finally beat Medicare.
10: This month also marks the first time we are hearing about that period from the person closest to the former president, his wife, Jill Biden. She sat down with me to discuss her new memoir, View from the East Wing.
24: You are walking off stage with President Biden after that debate.
25: Yeah.
24: And he turns to you and he says, I really effed up, didn't I? And you said, yes, you did.
25: Yes, you did. Yeah.
10: At the time, the former first lady didn't think it was the beginning of the end. Jill Biden told me she never questioned her husband's fitness for office before or after that performance. But as the weeks went on that summer, it became clearer to the Bidens that most Democrats disagreed. Biden dropped out of the race and quickly endorsed his vice president, Kamala Harris.
24: When he did make that announcement, you write in a lot of detail about that day and write about the phone call that he had with Vice President Harris that morning.
25: Mm-hmm.
24: And you say that when she was talking to him about when and how he would endorse her,

0: did such a beautiful job with such grace and poise, and to see her thrown into it and how beautifully she did. I mean, it was amazing.
1: What's your advice to President Trump is term limited? Either way, there's going to be a new person coming into that job in a couple of years. What's your advice, Democrat or Republican, man or woman, what's your advice to that next first lady or first gentleman about what to expect?
0: Do it your own way. I mean, be authentic to yourself. I think every first lady comes into office and has whatever she has determined she's wanted to work on. I had what I wanted to work on. Everyone does it differently. Barbara Bush did it differently than Laura Bush. Hillary Clinton did it differently than Michelle. I mean, Melania is doing it differently. It's her way. So each woman so far, spouses, have chosen their own path.
1: Former First Lady Jill Biden, her new book is The View from the East Wing. Thank you so much for talking to us.
0: Oh, you're welcome. Thank you for having me on.
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3: The World Cup kicks off next week, and fans everywhere are showing their support by wearing the jerseys of their national soccer teams. But in Colombia, the team's colors are getting soiled by politics. John Otis explains.
4: Gol de Colombia! Gol de Colombia!
5: In its final warm-up before the World Cup, Colombia beat Costa Rica before a packed stadium here in Bogota. Jazzed about Colombia's first World Cup appearance in 8 years, many fans wore the team's yellow jersey. But the shirt is now enmeshed in political football. That's Colombia's far-right presidential candidate, Abelardo de la Estrella. A millionaire lawyer who admires President Trump, he often wears tailored suits. He even designed his own fashion collection that includes luxury watches and tennis shoes that sell for $1,300 a pair. But now, to take advantage of the good vibes surrounding the national side, De La Estrella and many of his supporters are dressing in the team jersey. The candidate wore it while giving a victory speech after winning the most votes in the first round presidential election on Sunday. However, his new look doesn't sit well with Ivan Cepeda. He's a left-wing senator who finished second on Sunday and will face De La Estrella in a runoff on June 21st.
6: De La Estrella ya acostumbra a robarse las cosas. Ahora se roba la camiseta de la Selección Colombia.
5: At a news conference Monday, Cepeda accused De La Estrella of, quote, stealing the national jersey.
6: ¿Cuándo acá la Selección Colombia es patrimonio de la campaña del señor De La Estrella? La selección nos pertenece a todas y todos.
5: Since when did the national team become the property of De La Estrella's campaign? Cepeda said. The national team belongs to all of us. Supporters of De La Estrella accuse Cepeda of sour grapes and of his own sartorial faux pas.
7: El estilo de cuello de esta camisa, míramelo bien. Se le llama estilo Mao. En homenaje a Mao Zedong.
5: A former communist, Cepeda wears collarless shirts that remind some of his online critics of the late Chinese dictator Mao Zedong.
8: Le gusta y le gusta más la de sus camaradas, es decir, la camuflada con la que le atentaron con tanta violencia a los colombianos.
5: Bogota politician Nicolás Velasco claims Cepeda has links to drug trafficking rebels and prefers camouflage to the national jersey. Others have posted altered photos of Cepeda wearing pro-guerrilla t-shirts. It all mirrors a dust-up in Brazil 4 years ago. That's when far-right President Jair Bolsonaro turned Brazil's team jersey into a partisan symbol during his failed re-election bid before the 2022 World Cup.
9: Se va a cobrar este cobro, este tiro de esquina. Ya viene para buscar el doble cabeza.
5: But in soccer-mad Colombia, this game plan could pay off. Although Colombia has scant chance of winning the World Cup, many pundits are predicting that the jersey-wearing De La Estrella will win the presidency. For NPR News, I'm John Otis in Bogota, Colombia.
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10: 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He won the Academy Award for Life of Pi, and he's written scores for Capote, Little Miss Sunshine, The Good Dinosaur, and

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3: I'm South Carolina Public Radio meteorologist Andrew Wolfick with your weather forecast. Hopefully you got outside and enjoyed the weather, because a few of us might consider tomorrow to be rather warm. First off, we have to get through tonight. I'm expecting temperatures to be fairly uniform from the upstate all the way down to about the Interstate 95 corridor. Skies will be mostly clear and temperatures will range from about 57 to 60 degrees. Now, once you get east of I-95 along the coast, temperatures will be in the more 62 to 66 degree range. On to Friday, sunny conditions will continue to dominate with highs in the upstate and the coastal plain in the mid-80s, but everyone else, including the PD, Midlands, and Lowcountry, will be in the upper 80s. Additionally, along the beaches, the threat for rip currents will continue to be elevated, so word of caution if you're venturing near the ocean. Temperatures will continue their upward trend into the weekend, so some neighborhoods will crack the 90-degree mark by Saturday and Sunday. The humidity will return by the second half of the weekend, with even a few rain showers possible on Monday. I'm meteorologist Andrew Wolfick.
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5: This is All Things Considered from NPR News. I'm Elsa Chang.
6: And I'm Scott Detrow. Not long ago, the goal at many schools was to bring technology into classrooms. Now the pendulum has swung the other way. Dozens of states have already banned cell phones in school, and several are going further, getting all kinds of screens out of classrooms. But as NPR's Janaki Mehta reports, students with disabilities and learning differences feel left out of the conversation.
7: Ninth grader Soraya Martin loves playing water polo, doing her friend's nails, and recently she's found a love for writing.
8: It's my favorite subject. I'm a very creative writer. I love to just write stories for fun, but academically, school has always been a really big challenge for me.
7: Soraya goes to public school in Concord, about 30 miles northeast of San Francisco. When we sat down on her living room sofa, she told me she was diagnosed with dyslexia in first grade.
8: For me to sit down and read a book, I can't see the words straight. They jumble up in my head. I'll read a paragraph and then I completely forget what I just read.
7: Soraya also has anxiety and ADHD, and it's been a journey for her to accept she isn't less intelligent than her peers. She just learns differently. And for that, she needs tools like software on her computer that lets her dictate her writing.
8: I have speech to text. I have read aloud tools, audiobooks.
7: She only got a phone in seventh grade, but it was a game changer because she could take pictures of notes on the board. That way, she could spend time in class actually listening. Soraya says until last year, she refused any assistive technology because, like any kid, it just sucked to feel different. But once she started using things like speech to text more freely,
8: I started getting really good grades and I had so much more to say, and it made me feel more confident in myself.
7: Disability advocates say it's those kinds of gains that technology in the classroom can allow for some students.
9: A completely screen-free environment feels like it's throwing the baby out with the bathwater.
7: That's Soraya's mom, Heather Martin, who Soraya calls her biggest advocate.
9: It's not looking at screen-free versus accessibility-free. And for some kids, the screen is their accessibility tool.
7: So far, Soraya's school isn't going screen-free, but this was the first year it banned cell phones. Teachers and students are still adjusting, but at times it's been stressful for Soraya, like when she's had to ask for permission to get her phone unlocked to take notes. And Heather worries this could be a slippery slope toward no screens. She says that debate has heated up for parents in her community.
9: And never.

0: For once in the conversation, has there been a discussion, except for me bringing it up, about kids with disabilities? Or
1: Heather shares the concerns around screens being a distraction, but she wants parents and policymakers to realize not every screen is the same for every child. Los Angeles Unified, the nation's second largest school district, is the first major district to require screen time limits. And states like Iowa, Utah, and Alabama already have laws on the books limiting screens. And some of them do have carve-outs for kids with disabilities. But advocates have concerns about how thoughtfully assistive technology is being considered.
2: We see how quickly things are moving in terms of removing screens from classrooms.
1: That's Kate Bartline of the National Center for Learning Disabilities. She says the jury is still out on what kind of screen use is good or bad, and that nuance is often missing in the national debate.
2: Good instruction is good instruction. So having an educator who's able to provide good instruction, whether that be through screens or not, can support learners of all different types.
1: Bartline saw this with her own 11-year-old son who goes to school outside Minneapolis. He has dysgraphia, meaning he struggles with handwriting. And his teachers thought all he was capable of was writing simple words and sentences until they gave assistive technology a shot.
2: And using speech to text, he wrote this beautiful, impressive essay about his experience in an inclusive theater program. And was able to use all of these incredible vocabulary words.
1: His teachers told Bartline they were amazed he could write an essay at several grade levels above where he'd been before. This is the same kind of drastic change Heather Martin says she's seen in Soraya since she started using assistive tools. For the first time in her life, Soraya has straight A's. But more importantly, says Heather, her daughter can truly express herself now. Soraya pulls up an essay she's working on at school that's about a very relevant subject.
3: Can my mom just read it?
4: Sure.
3: Just read the introduction, this part.
4: Okay.
5: School is supposed to be a place where everyone has a fair chance to learn. My main question for my research is why school expectations do not match how students with dyslexia actually need to be taught.
1: Both parents hope that as legislators and school leaders like shape screen time policies, really they remember the kinds of possibilities screens hold for kids like theirs. Janaki Mehta, NPR News.
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7: Tennis is in the air. Serena Williams is coming out of retirement, and the French Open is still rolling on. So maybe you're paying a little more attention to the sport and its unique scoring system. For NPR's Word of the Week, a series about where words come from, Ayana Archie is talking about tennis and its love.
8: The ball strikes the net or goes out of bounds, and the chair umpire makes their call.
9: 15 long.
8: Love. That must be good, right? But in tennis, it's just the opposite. A zero. No points. No one knows for sure why that is, but it's been the standard since tennis started in the 18th century. Here's Stephen Flink, veteran tennis journalist.
10: It's never been fully resolved, to tell you the truth, but I think what's important about it is how well that word, that system held up.
8: There are a few theories, though.
10: I guess the prevailing view is it came from the French word l'œuf, L'OEUF, meaning like a goose egg, a zero.
8: Jesse Scheidlauer writes dictionaries, and the explanation he prefers comes from the British expression for the love of the game. This is what he had to say.
11: Whether you win or lose, it doesn't matter. You're doing it for love.
8: That may have been the case in the early years when people played mainly for leisure. But that probably won't work for a player in the final round of the French Open.
10: The way the game is played and the type of shots that are hit and the athleticism of the players, it doesn't resemble the original game.
8: Before love, other terms were used, like nil or nothing. Now, bagel is the hot new slang term. Well, relatively speaking, it's been around since the 70s.
11: And if you have something that's recent, there's more likelihood that you can say, well, let's point to these possibilities.
8: Bagel will probably need more time in the oven because change doesn't come easily to tennis.
10: In tennis, maybe perhaps more than any other sport with the possible exception of golf, it's a traditionalist sport. There's incredible respect, inherent respect for the way the sport was shaped, how it was started, and what it's become.
8: Plus, love is just fun to say.
10: People kind of like it. It's different. Why

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6: This is South Carolina Public Radio. Good afternoon. I'm Reagan Knight. Attorney General Alan Wilson announced this morning that 6 people were indicted and 48 detained after a long-term investigation involving illegal immigration. The announcement comes after a raid at a manufacturing plant in Abbeville. South Carolina Public Radio's Luis Alfredo Garcia reports.
7: The South Carolina grand jury has issued 6 indictments in an investigation based at a metal mold casting factory in Abbeville. That includes illegal immigration and identity theft charges. The state says that 2 managers at a factory allegedly violated their legal obligation to ensure that identification is real when hiring workers. 4 others were indicted who allegedly obtained and helped distribute documents like Ford's driver's license and social security cards. Creighton Waters is the chief attorney of the state grand jury. He says this investigation is about bringing criminals to justice.
8: This investigation is not about targeting hardworking people that are just trying to put food on the table, but we cannot ignore identity theft. We cannot ignore blatant violations of the law.
7: 48 employees, all on the same shift, were detained by U.S. Immigration and Customs Enforcement for immigration violations. Law enforcement officials say most of the workers came from Mexico and Guatemala. For South Carolina Public Radio, I'm Luis Alfredo Garcia in Columbia.
6: The Department of Natural Resources has arrested a Charleston County man in connection with a boat crash that killed a Citadel cadet. South Carolina Public Radio's Victoria Hansen reports.
9: 21-year-old Edward Tavel is charged with involuntary manslaughter following a boat crash more than a month ago on Shim Creek in Mount Pleasant. State investigators say Tavel failed to spot a floating dock. They say he had 7 people on board the boat, which was rated to carry only 4. And they say most of the passengers, including the victim, were at the front of the boat when it crashed. 19-year-old Evan Greenlee of Maryland was killed. For South Carolina Public Radio, I'm Victoria Hansen in Mount Pleasant.
6: A copper manufacturer is bringing its very first production operation to the Lowcountry. Red Metals has announced a $70 million investment to establish a manufacturing facility in Charleston County, a move expected to create at least 45 jobs. The North Charleston facility will produce high-conductivity copper rods used in wiring, cables, and other electrical infrastructure. Company leadership says the site will help secure a domestic supply chain for the material. Operations are expected to begin later this year. The South Carolina legislature has put a new law into place that protects police animals. Governor McMaster held a ceremonial signing for Fargo's law on Wednesday, increasing the penalty for harming or killing police dogs and horses. Punishments can now go up to 15 years in prison. The law also makes it a crime to fire at a police vehicle if an animal is inside. It was named after Fargo and other police dogs that died on duty in recent years. And 2% of the state is no longer in drought. Meteorologist Andrew Wolfek has more.
10: While much of South Carolina remains in a drought, we have seen some gradual improvement thanks to recent rainfall over the last few weeks. Now, one of the biggest developments is in the southwest portion of the state between Columbia and the Savannah River Valley. This area is officially out of drought conditions. However, 98% of us still do remain in

0: some sort of drought. The most severe conditions are along the coastline, stretching from Hilton Head all the way up through the Lowcountry and towards the Myrtle Beach area. Much of this region is classified as an extreme drought, but unfortunately, the weather pattern over the next week is not expected to be nearly as favorable for drought improvement. Drier air has worked in, which has really cut back on rain chances and humidity values. The good news is that the wet season does not appear to be over by any stretch of the imagination. So looking further ahead into the middle and later portions of next week, forecast models suggest that rainfall will begin to tick up again across the area. I'm meteorologist Andrew Wolfick.
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2: Senators try to use an immigration spending bill that President Trump wants to block spending Trump also wanted. 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So what's the solution? 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
6: From NPR News, this is All Things Considered. I'm Elsa Chang in Culver City, California.
7: And I'm Scott Detrow in Washington. This week, like so many others, has been characterized by a back and forth between Iran, the United States, and Israel. There's the fragile ceasefire, the bursts of fighting, and the ongoing efforts to get a final deal. That as Israel wages a war in Lebanon that is likely to interfere with any type of final agreement to end the war between the U.S., Israel, and Iran. What has been new this week is a widening gulf between President Trump and Israeli Prime Minister Benjamin Netanyahu. Those frustrations burst into public view this week amidst reports of a fiery phone call between the two men. So what is the future of the U.S.-Israel relationship, and how does the past influence where things go? Those are the questions I put to NPR's national security correspondent Greg Myrie and White House correspondent Franco Ordonez on NPR's national security podcast, Sources and Methods. We are at this point where Trump is frustrated with Netanyahu. Trump has done so much for Netanyahu that Netanyahu has pushed the U.S. government to do for a very long time, among them moving the U.S. embassy in Israel to Jerusalem, inviting him repeatedly to D.C., lobbying other officials in Israel to pardon him, you know, entering into a war with him. Has Trump gotten anything in return from all of that?
8: Yeah, I mean, look, support for Israel is very big in American politics. It's particularly big in the GOP, among the Republican Party. And it's even bigger among white Christian evangelicals. And this is a massive or a very big part of Trump's base. So clearly, this is a very important, you know, constituency that Trump is speaking to. He's always speaking to his base. He always puts them first in most political decisions. But I will say some of those dynamics are changing, particularly among young voters and more populist voters who are, you know, growing weary of all this foreign intervention. Yeah. And you're starting to see that. So
7: Tucker Carlson wing of
8: the Tucker Carlson, the Marjorie Taylor Greene wing. But, you know, kind of a broader swath of Americans, too. I mean, I was actually talking with Aaron David Miller, who served, advised presidents in both Democratic and Republican administrations. This is how he kind of described it to me.
9: And you have an American public that no longer sees Israel as David, Israel is now Goliath.
7: Greg, what's the best way to think about how the relationship between the U.S. and Israel has changed?
10: Yeah, so it's been a close relationship on many levels, particularly

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1: This is South Carolina Public Radio. I'm Reagan Knights, and this is Narrative, bringing you the stories and voices of people across the Palmetto State. Beth DeHart and her son Jonah DeHart Thompson have dedicated their lives to serving and strengthening South Carolina communities. In 2024, they joined StoryCorps to share the origin story of what drives their passion to help and advocate for others.
2: So today we're here with StoryCorps, just kind of giving a little bit of background on who we are, how I came to be, and our current service experience.
3: How I came to be. Not every child thinks to say that, but yes, your story is a little bit different. I am a member of the LGBTQ community, and Jonah has two moms. We did not know any other families like ours. We didn't know any other gay or lesbian couples who had had children. When we were pregnant with you, we had a theme for your nursery, which was Children of the World. And that was intentional. We wanted to tell you that you were perfect and wonderful and special, but so is every child in the world. And so we tried to build that message from the very beginning. We wanted our family to seem as normal as possible to you and whoever else might be interested. And, you know, I think when your friends came over, visited, whatever, they felt comfortable.
2: I think one of my friends told me that his parents were a little weird about us at first. And they were a little hesitant, but they met you in passing at the school at some point and were like, okay, well, you know, we'll just give it a try. And my friend came over. We have a great time. You know, we do whatever normal kids do. He realized that having gay parents doesn't make you a freak show. It just makes you a person.
3: Didn't your friends tease you about being a tattoo baby?
2: Yeah, that was very common. I mean, they still say that to this day. I mean, it's especially in like Thanksgiving season, we're like, passing all the turkey basters out there like, oh, Jonah, there's your dad. Like, this is a very common joke in the friend group. It's a good one, too, because, I mean, I'm sure it's not that far off. I don't know.
3: One of the primary stories that we wanted to tell today was related to your first encounter with AmeriCorps. I went to work, very fortunately, as the deputy director of City Year Columbia. And you came with me a lot. The Corps took you in as one of their own. They even tried to find you the smallest City Year shirt they could find so that you could have a Corps shirt on just like them. Mm-hmm. And then we would go out and, you know, do service events.
2: And I mean, back then, I definitely idealized these members because my mom cared a lot about it. These people cared a lot about it. And I just knew it was important. So I enjoyed going. It just really planted that initial seed of service from an early age of 5 years old.
3: And so not only were you at work with your mother, you were included. And you also saw how these people cared about and supported each other in addition to the work that they were doing in the community.
2: Right. Today, shocker, I'm an AmeriCorps member. I am serving Anderson County through Clemson Engineers for Developing Communities. I just love service. I love helping those around me. I love loving thy neighbor. And I think AmeriCorps is an amazing domestic organization.
3: And I think this is very apropos to circle back to the very beginning of our conversation, which is, again, being intentional about our humanity and choosing to care about each other, choosing to help each other, choosing to love each other in the best way that we can from wherever we start.
1: That was Beth DeHart and Jonah DeHart Thompson. Their conversation was recorded at StoryCorps, a national initiative to record and collect stories of everyday people. This excerpt was selected and produced for Narrative by Linda Nunez. This is South Carolina Public Radio.
4: I'm Mark Rappin. This is Rap on Jazz. James Jimmy Witherspoon was a jump blues singer who began recording with Jay McShann's band. In 1949, Ain't Nobody's Business hit the charts and became his signature tune. In the 1950s, as rock and roll gained popularity, Witherspoon struggled to find gigs and declared bankruptcy. However, he made a successful comeback following a remarkable performance at the Monterey Jazz Festival and the release of How Long Will It Take to Be a Man? Even after a battle with throat cancer in the early 80s that affected his voice, Witherspoon's dedication remained unwavering. He spent years relearning to sing, earning a Grammy nomination in 1996 for What a Wonderful World. This has been Rap on Jazz, a co-production of Cola Jazz and South Carolina Public Radio, made possible in part by the ETV Endowment of South Carolina.
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9: And I'm Elsa Chang. Thousands of Albanians have taken to the streets this week. They're protesting a planned luxury resort that's connected to President Trump's daughter Ivanka and son-in-law Jared Kushner. The project would be built near one of the Adriatic's most sensitive wetlands. It's a place that's home to endangered birds, Mediterranean monk seals, and other wildlife. The Albanian government says the resort will bring jobs and investment. But as Megan Williams reports, protesters say the deal has been pushed forward with little transparency.
10: The protests began at the edge of wild dunes near Shrenik on Albania's beach-lined Adriatic coast. Giant rolls of barbed wire cut off access to the dunes, with police and private guards standing behind. Local people, many of them older villagers, like Stavri Bali, angrily insisted the barrier be removed. For local residents, the battle over the Narta wetland is as much about protecting their land as it is about conservation, with many claiming the government has allowed developers to seize property that rightfully belongs to them. But Narta is also one of the richest natural areas in the Mediterranean and a stopover for some 200 bird species, from Dalmatian pelicans to flamingos. By midweek, pink flamingos had become the symbol of wider anger, with plastic ones bobbing above the heads of protesters in the capital, Tirana. Marchers also held signs that read, "Ivanka, keep your hands away from Narta." The planned luxury resort on a former military island and a pristine stretch of coastline is linked to Jared Kushner, President Trump's son-in-law and special envoy. A spokesperson says the site is being developed by Cezanne Real Estate Development LLC, not by Kushner's affinity partners, and that investors are involved in their personal capacity. Ivanka Trump herself recently praised the proposed construction site during an appearance on the David Senra podcast.
11: I'm working on an incredible project with my husband in the Mediterranean. It's massive in scale.
10: The project is worth an estimated $1.6 billion. Environmentalists say there's been no public consultation or documentation of permits. Ecologist Yoni Vorpsi, with PPNEA BirdLife Albania, says the scale would overwhelm the protected area.
12: In this stretch of land of wildlife habitat, plan to build a new city. So we won't have any more the protected area.
10: Developers say they will move ahead responsibly. And Prime Minister Edi Rama is defending the project. On Wednesday, insisting as long as he's in power, it will go ahead. Near the wetlands, bulldozers are already cutting tracks through the sand. But opponents say this resort is not a done deal. Albania's anti-corruption prosecutors are now looking into legal changes involving protected areas. In Albania, protesters say they'll keep pushing too. For NPR News, I'm Megan Williams.
8: 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NPR's Stephen Bisaha went to find out who is subscribing and whether the future of chatbots will require you to pay up.
13: If you do pay for an AI platform, what do you get? 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
14: Voy a contarte sobre mi día aquí en Puerto Vallarta.
13: That voice is Jim Arnold, a human. He's one of just 3% of American households who pays for AI, according to data collected by the Bank of America Institute from its customers.
15: Suena como un día bastante trabajado.
13: And the second voice is Francisco, a ChatGPT chatbot speaking through Arnold's laptop. Arnold's considering moving from L.A. to Mexico. And for $20 a month, his ChatGPT Plus subscription lets him customize Francisco to better teach him Spanish. And it's paying off. At least that's what his chatbot Francisco says.
15: Jin is doing really well with his Spanish lessons. He's consistent and puts in daily effort. So his fluency is improving.
13: More than half of Americans use AI to research whatever they're curious about, according to a Quinnipiac poll. OpenAI owns ChatGPT, and its free version limits how many questions you could ask each day of its smarter model. Subscribers get to ask more questions more often, like Jim Arnold's questions about a move to Mexico.
16: Helping me sort out my feelings about moving from one country to another.
13: He also asks about his health and workouts.
16: And retirement strategy type stuff.
13: OpenAI is trying to get more subscribers for personal use. But the company's head of ChatGPT, Nick Turley, expects most people to keep using ChatGPT for free.
17: I think we have 50 million plus subscribers by now, but those will always be the minority of people.
13: Turley says that's because the company wants to keep this tech accessible. But running AI takes expensive computing power, so Turley says a paywall is necessary.
17: In fact, the birth of our subscription was because we couldn't keep the site up for everyone. Now, it's been a really nice side effect that also generates revenue and then builds an amazing business.
13: But while ChatGPT might stay free, Turley is not promising that for ChatGPT's successor, likely an agentic AI. That's a type of AI that can do things like your shopping or vacation planning.
17: And those capabilities might be so advanced that it requires us to charge for them. And therefore, if we do our job right, many people are going to want to pay and subscribe.
13: Of course, AI companies have an alternative, advertisements. That's how many of the biggest websites have kept their services free for years, like Facebook. And OpenAI is already experimenting with ads. Ask Jeff Hancock about this. He's the head of Stanford University's Tech and Impact Policy Center. He says there is one big reason to avoid an ad model.
18: People hate it.
13: For a company to make money off ads, they need to keep users scrolling. That causes some concerns about mental health and attention spans.
18: But I think it's much more that people just don't like the way that social media fits into our lives now.
13: Reason two, AI is just a different kind of tech. It's supposed to work in the background, so you spend less time looking at your screen.
18: The AI platforms have the potential to create a completely different economic model by having the incentive being, is this useful for you?
13: That will be what really determines the future of AI subscriptions. Is it useful enough to pay for? As for if Jim Arnold should keep subscribing, he asked AI.
16: And of course, your ChatGPT's answer was that I should keep what I'm doing for sure.
13: But Arnold is considering downgrading to a cheaper subscription. Maybe use those savings to order an extra glass of wine in Mexico City using the Spanish he's learning from ChatGPT.
14: Muchas gracias, Francisco.
15: De nada, Jim.
13: Stephen Misaha, NPR News.

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7: We are left with two choices. We either need to follow the law or we need to change the law. 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
8: We speak with one of the four House Republicans who voted to end the war with Iran.
9: For Thursday, June 4th, it's All Things Considered from NPR News.
8: I'm Elsa Chang.
9: And I'm Scott Detrow. The Trump administration appears to be backing off from certain actions the president had been pushing.
10: What you're seeing now is the American system of checks and balances beginning to work the way it's supposed to work.
8: Also, a closer look at President Trump's combative relationship with the press and with women reporters especially.
9: And how the liver of a homing pigeon might help it navigate.
11: That's the time when the pigeons have to rely upon their magnetic sense to find the direction.
8: Those stories and more after the summary of the day's news.
12: Live from NPR News in Washington, I'm Ryland Barton. The Senate is in the midst of an all-day series of votes as Republicans attempt to pass 3 years of funding for immigration enforcement. The effort has been complicated by the president's nearly $2 billion fund to pay out taxpayer money to people who claim to have been targeted by what President Trump calls a weaponized federal government. NPR's Eric McDaniel has more.
13: The $70 billion package is meant to fund immigration and customs enforcement as well as Border Patrol for the rest of the president's time in the White House. Republicans thought they'd found a path to pass it on a party-line vote. Democrats don't support the funding, but some GOP lawmakers are now demanding an end to President Trump's self-allocated anti-weaponization fund before they advance the package. Trump's acting attorney general told Congress the fund can be used to pay insurrectionists who threatened lawmakers and attacked the Capitol building on January 6th, 2021. Recent conflicting statements from the administration on whether it's decided to unilaterally end the payout fund have not helped matters. Amendment votes and negotiations will continue into the evening. Eric McDaniel, NPR News, the Capitol.
12: President Trump said today he's building a pedestrian bridge to connect the Lincoln Memorial to the Potomac River. It would be yet another on a list of building and renovation projects the president's undertaken around Washington, D.C. NPR's Danielle Kurtzleben has more.
8: Trump teased the latest plan from the Oval Office.
14: It's called the Promenade. They want to call it the Trump Promenade, but I don't know if I want to do that. But it's going to be beautiful. It's a beautiful project.
8: Interior Secretary Doug Burgum explained that the bridge would go over the roads that separate the Lincoln Memorial from the nearby river. Neither Trump nor Burgum said how much the project would cost or where the funding would come from. This year, Trump has also torn down the White House East Wing to build a ballroom that he has said will include a military complex underneath. He has also set in motion plans to build a massive arch across the river from the Lincoln Memorial. Danielle Kurtzleben, NPR News, the White House.
12: A major gun control group is suing the federal government over its refusal to hand over records. The group wants information that shows who are the largest sellers of guns used in crime in the U.S. NPR's Jacqueline Diaz reports.
15: The gun control group Brady is suing the Bureau of Alcohol, Tobacco, Firearms, and Explosives and the Justice Department. Brady is demanding the federal government release information tied to something called demand letter twos. These are letters ATF sends to gun dealers and other sellers who have been identified as selling a lot of guns recovered at crime scenes. Josh Scharf is Brady's general counsel and senior director of programs. He says this information is important to monitor how the federal government keeps tabs on gun dealers.
16: It's information that we need to improve public safety in this country.
15: The DOJ and ATF did not respond to the lawsuit yet. Jacqueline Diaz, NPR News.
12: The Dow soared nearly 1.75% today. This is NPR News. June is Pride Month, but some Republican-controlled states are rebranding it. Indiana and Tennessee are calling June Nuclear Family Month. In Alabama, it's Strong Families Month. And Utah and Arkansas declared it Fidelity Month. Pride organizations say the efforts won't affect their parades and other celebrations of LGBTQ lives, families, and culture. There have been a wave of proposals to limit screens in classrooms over the last year. But as NPR's Janaki Mehta reports, some students with disabilities feel their needs are being left behind.
17: California ninth grader Soraya Martin loves creative writing. She says stories come naturally to her, but words are different.
18: I have dyslexia, so I've struggled with that my whole life.
17: She'd resisted using assistive technology like dictation software until last year because she just didn't want to feel singled out at school. But then it changed everything.
18: I started getting really good grades and it made me feel more confident in myself.
17: Now, as screen limit policies are rolling out quickly across the country, disability advocates worry assistive technology built into cell phones, laptops, and tablets could be unintentionally swept up too. They hope state and school leaders slow down to include disabled voices in the national conversation. Janaki Mehta, NPR News.
12: Construction crews were installing a fence near the North Dakota governor's residence when they discovered human remains and coffin fragments. The North Dakota Monitor reports the area is part of Bismarck's first cemetery, though many of those burials were reinterred in the 1880s. Using ground-penetrating radar, archaeologists believe they have identified 9 additional graves in the project area. This is NPR News.
19: 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Other contributors include the estate of Joan B. Kroc, whose bequest serves as an enduring investment in the future of public radio and seeks to help NPR be the model for high-quality journalism in the 21st century. 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
9: It's All Things Considered from NPR News. I'm Scott Detrow in Washington.
8: And I'm Elsa Chang in Culver City, California. A bipartisan majority in the House voted on Wednesday to end the war with Iran. The move is seen as the clearest rebuke of President Trump's actions in the Middle East after 3 months of war have further destabilized the region and sent oil prices soaring. The War Powers Resolution passed by a vote of 215 to 208, with 4 Republicans joining Democrats in support. One of those Republicans is Representative Brian Fitzpatrick of Pennsylvania, who joins us now. Welcome.
22: Thanks for having me.
8: So why did you vote in support of this measure?
22: Simply put, to follow the law. There's a statute on the books. It's a War Powers Act of 1973. It says a number of things. The two most critical are the 48-hour notification period, which did occur. And the second is within 60 days of hostilities that the matter be approved by Congress, either through an AUMF, an authorized use of military force, declaration of war. Mm-hmm. We are past that 60-day mark. So I made very, very clear to the White House and to House leadership that I would be enforcing the law, you know, unless the Supreme Court declares that statute unconstitutional, or unless there's a change in the law, we have to follow the law as it's currently written. So that's what I did. For every War Powers Resolution that has been brought to the floor after that 60-day period, I've supported.
8: Well, on Truth Social today, I'm sure you saw this, President Trump called yesterday's vote, quote, meaningless. And then he called the 4 Republicans out. He said that the 4 Republicans who supported the resolution were, quote, bad, and added their grandstanders. They should be ashamed of themselves. How do you respond to the president there?
22: Well, everybody's entitled to their opinion. I don't take any offense to any criticism. You know, I have a job to do. I think it's very, very important for every representative to remember who your bosses are. We do not.

report to any person or any party here in Washington, D.C. We report to the people back home, the people in our districts who vote for us, who sent us here, and who we represent. It's very, very important for every representative.

0: I come from Pennsylvania's 1st District. It's Bucks and Montgomery Counties in Pennsylvania. It's a very, very independent-minded group of individuals, great people that I'm proud to represent. And they want independent representation. They want their representative to follow the law and to follow the Constitution and not be intimidated by criticism or politics. So that's what I've done in this instance and in every other instance.
1: But let me ask you, because President Trump has also criticized this vote, saying that, look, he's in the middle of negotiations with Iran to end the war. Are you at all concerned that this vote could undermine those talks?
0: Well, I think following the rule of law is an American strength, right? I mean, that's what one of the many reasons why we're the beacon of freedom around the world.
1: We even have at to the be cost of potentially interfering with these negotiations.
0: Well, how do we justify not following the law, right? I mean, I think that, and by the way, I think it's important to note, I introduced my own war powers resolution, which would have addressed the very issue that you're raising here. We authored something. It's bipartisan. We have Democrats and Republicans on board. We introduced it during Operation Epic Fury a few months back that would have allowed for a tolling of that 60-day period during legitimate periods of ceasefire and negotiations. And that would have afforded the president and all future presidents, for that matter, time to negotiate. That legislation was not considered. So we are left with two choices. We either need to follow the law or we need to change the law. We cannot violate the law.
1: Putting aside the actual law, the administration has been saying that this war is necessary to push back on Iran's nuclear ambitions. You sit on the House Intelligence Committee. What is the best way to address Iran's nuclear ambitions in your mind?
0: Well, there's a number of ways. You know, the same way we need to be addressing Russia and any other adversary across the globe. You know, diplomacy is always the first option, economic pressure. There's a number of tools in the what we call the IC toolbox, intelligence community toolbox, to preserve world order and world peace. Military action is obviously always the option of last resort. It must be. So I think multiple things can be and are true at once. Iran was the world's largest state sponsor of terrorism. I think that's been accepted by multiple administrations across party lines throughout our lifetime. They were racing towards a nuclear weapon. You know, whether they were weeks or months, people can debate that point, but they were close. I think we can, you know, everybody who's in the intelligence community, including myself, know that to be true. But it's also true that we are a nation of the rule of law. And our Constitution and the brilliance of our founders set up three separate independent branches of government, each of which is a independent constitutional check on the other. And we have to be true to that system of government. That's what allowed our country to be what it is.
1: You mentioned that lawmakers need to listen to their bosses, their constituents. But, you know, in a lot of primaries so far, Republican voters have voted out incumbents who have gone against President Trump, right? And I'm curious, what kinds of conversations are you having with your colleagues, if you care to talk a little bit about that, about when is it safe for Republicans to oppose Trump's policies and when it is politically not safe?
0: Well, I really reject that conversation to begin with, because we have a job to do, and that's to represent your district. And second, the perspective you take to this job is very important. If you go about your day worried about losing your job, then you're never going to be good at your job. You can't be worried about losing it. You have to have a healthy perspective for what this job is. This job is a short-term public service. It is not our title. It is not our office. It is on loan to us by the public for a short, limited period of time. And if you take the perspective that you're more worried about your legacy than you are about re-election, you're going to be much better at your job. You're going to be much more effective. And you'll be able to live with yourself at the end of the day, which is far more important than any short-term reward. So that's what I urge of all of my colleagues. You know, I lead the two-party group in Congress, the Problem Solvers. We're the only bipartisan group in Congress. So I talk to everybody. I talk to all my colleagues, and I always, you know, preach these virtues.
1: Brian Fitzpatrick, Republican congressman from Pennsylvania, thank you very much.
0: You bet. Thanks.
2: Homing pigeons rely on a variety of signals to navigate the skies, including magnetism, but it's never been quite clear how exactly the birds detect magnetic cues. A team of researchers proposes the answer might be found in a pretty unexpected place.

0: science reporter Ari Daniel.
1: Drop a homing pigeon somewhere it's never been, and the bird can flap its way back home.
2: You have to provide them actually a good home so that they want to return. And that means good food and nice, cozy housing.
1: To fly home, a pigeon has to figure out where it is and in which direction to go, says Martin Vikelski, who directs the Max Planck Institute of Animal Behavior in Germany. They rely on odor cues, the sun, visual landmarks, and magnetic direction, which is using Earth's magnetic field to orient and navigate.
2: It would be as if you're put into a forest where you know my home is east. And then you have a compass, you just go east, you end up at your cabin.
1: Pigeons rely on magnetic direction under certain circumstances.
2: That is either at night or during completely overcast conditions.
1: For decades, researchers have struggled to explain how these pigeons sense magnetic direction. Then, some years back, Vikelski was attending an interdisciplinary meeting where he met someone he might never have encountered otherwise, immunologist Christian Kurz from the University of Bonn in Germany.
3: And in the coffee break, we talked to each other. Show me one scientist who doesn't like talking about their research.
1: Kurz told him he'd been studying immune cells called macrophages when he stumbled upon something surprising. In the spleens of mice, these cells responded to a magnetic field.
3: One of the jobs of these cells is to eat and degrade old red blood cells. Our red blood cells contain hemoglobin.
1: And hemoglobin contains iron. This bundle of iron atoms gives those immune cells magnetic properties. And the researchers wondered if something similar might be true for homing pigeons. So they examined cells from across the bird.
4: And then we figured out that it's actually the liver who has the strongest magnetic properties.
1: Klivia Lizovsky is a cell biologist at the University of Bonn. Turns out the same kind of macrophages in the livers of homing pigeons also store oodles of iron atoms.
4: And then the next question was, do they really play a role in animal navigation?
1: To answer that, the researchers traveled to the south of Germany near the Swiss border with 34 pigeons that would need to fly 12 miles to reach home. In a little more than half the birds, the team used a drug to temporarily deplete those iron-containing macrophages. When it was completely overcast, so no directional cues from the sun, says Martin Vikelski.
2: That's the time when the pigeons have to rely upon their magnetic sense to find the direction. And the ones without the macrophages were basically lost.
1: But the ones with the macrophages could do it. And when the sun came out, the birds that had been lost managed to find their way home.
2: And then I thought, well, my God, this could really be real.
1: In particular, these macrophages may be acting as a kind of internal compass that can detect magnetic direction. The findings are published in the journal Science.
5: I haven't yet seen the smoking gun that says this is the way they do it.
1: Catherine Lohman is a behavioral biologist at UNC Chapel Hill who wasn't involved in the study. The authors do present microscope images showing the immune cells sitting alongside nerve fibers, but Lohman isn't sure how a magnetic signal would then be relayed to the bird brain.
5: There's no mechanism that I know of for macrophages communicating with the nervous system.
1: Still, she's open to the possibility, and the researchers are looking forward to the experiments needed to really clinch their new theory.
3: One thing I have learned in many years of research, you should never be too certain that you are right. Nature's always more complicated than you think.
1: For NPR News, I'm Ari Daniel.

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4: And the South Carolina Confederate Relic Room and Military Museum. 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

0: One works spanning the Revolutionary War to the Civil Rights Movement and beyond. Now through September 27th. 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
1: I'm Jeremy Hobson. 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
6: From NPR News, this is All Things Considered. I'm Elsa Chang.
7: And I'm Scott Detrow. The Trump administration has gotten its way so much over the past 16 months, from Republicans in Congress especially, that it feels unusual to see it back down anywhere. But on Tuesday, Acting Attorney General Todd Blanche confirmed to a House subcommittee that the Department of Justice is not moving forward with its $1.776 billion so-called anti-weaponization fund. The proposed fund was criticized by Democrats and many Republicans who saw it as funneling federal money to the president's supporters, possibly including January 6th rioters. In recent weeks, the Justice Department also backed off its investigation into former Federal Reserve Chair Jerome Powell. And last Friday, the president posted that he had, quote, canceled his involvement with the Kennedy Center after a federal judge ruled his name could not be on it. So how do we make sense of all of these reversals? Is there a broader trend happening or not? Let's bring in Ann Applebaum, a staff writer for The Atlantic and a Pulitzer Prize-winning historian of authoritarian regimes. Welcome back.
8: Thanks for having me.
7: Let me start with this. What to you was so particularly alarming about this $1.8 billion fund?
8: It was alarming because, number one, it was the president illegally directing federal money, so taxpayers' money, towards his supporters, including some who had clearly and obviously broken the law. It was also disturbing because it seemed like the process by which they got to this figure was also less than legal. And so you saw the president bending the law in order to fund essentially his own political supporters. Yeah. That's what happens in regimes where one party or one clique or one person has captured the state.
7: One of the reasons I wanted to talk to you is because you have written so clearly, whether it's about Trump or whether it's about many other countries where we've seen similar trends, an authoritarian or an authoritarian type leader will push and they'll push and they'll push and they'll push and they don't stop pushing. Here we saw Trump try to do something, his own party say, no, this is too far, and Trump backing off.
8: What you're seeing now is the American system of checks and balances beginning to work the way it's supposed to work. When Trump first came to office the second time, it almost seemed as if his party in particular, his party in Congress, had decided to ignore the Constitution, to forget that they are also supposed to play a role in American government for reasons of intimidation, ideology, fear. They did it anyway. Now that the president is unpopular, now that he's lost some important court cases, now that, you know, some of the arguments that people have been making about him breaking the system are beginning to seep through, what you're seeing is the leaders of Congress, in this case, it's the Republicans who lead both the Senate and the House, deciding to use the power that they have. And that's a sign that our political system still has some health in it.
7: As somebody who's closely following and worried about anti-democratic drift, does it matter to you whether or not this pushback is happening because Republicans are worried about saving their own seats or because they have broader constitutional concerns?
8: I mean, I suppose I would prefer it if Republicans had broader constitutional concerns and were thinking about the welfare of all Americans. But if it happens in some cases that their motivation is political, in other words, they see that these things are unpopular, and maybe they're unpopular also because they appear to a lot of Americans to be undemocratic, then so be it.
7: Mm-hmm. You've studied leaders in other countries, Hungary, Russia, Poland specifically. Is overplaying hand part of the storyline sometimes? Is that sometimes something that kind of leads to losing power?
8: Some of them do. So we just saw in Hungary, we saw a prime minister who'd been in charge for 60 years and who very much overplayed his hand, who captured most of the state institutions, who controlled 90% of the media. We saw that for a majority of Hungarians, that became too much, finally. People recognized that that system had enabled quite a lot of theft, quite a lot of graft, quite a lot of corruption, and Hungary was becoming poorer, actually, very rapidly. And so you had a mobilization of voters and a pushback. And so it can happen. I mean, there are, of course, states where it doesn't happen. Usually that's because the authorities either find ways to cheat in the elections or they begin to use violence against their opponents.
7: Do you think this is a turning point or could be a turning point, or are you still a little skeptical to call it that?
8: I'm skeptical to call it that because I want to see how the midterms play out. And by that, I don't mean who's going to win. I mean, are the elections fair? Are they conducted fairly? Do all states respect the rules? Does the federal government try to play any games with voter lists? Is ICE used on election day to intimidate voters? All those kinds of things that people have been talking about, that's the real test. You know, is this a normal American government in the sense that it is willing to lose power and will lose power with good grace if it does? Or are they going to try to alter the outcome of the election, both by manipulating it or maybe by not accepting the results?
7: That is The Atlantic's Ann Applebaum. Thanks so much. And I suspect we will be talking to you this fall.
8: Great. Thank you so much.
6: Author and filmmaker Marjane Satrapi has died. The French-Iranian artist became an international household name in the early 2000s with her book Persepolis. The graphic memoir is about growing up in Iran during the years surrounding the Islamic Revolution. Her death at the age of 56 in Paris was announced by French President Emmanuel Macron today. NPR's Chloe Veltman has this remembrance.
9: Persepolis earned critical acclaim for its bittersweet, intimate look at the human cost of the 1979 Islamic Revolution. But Marjane Satrapi's two-part graphic memoir won hearts around the world for its fun-loving, rebellious protagonist, especially after it was transformed into an animated movie co-directed by the author in 2007.
10: Dare me to take my veil off?
11: You wouldn't dare.
9: The cartoon Marjane does dare to squeals of delight from her friends. NPR contributor Tanir Oxman writes about graphic novels.
12: She's lovable, but she's also fierce and opinionated. And you see all of the dark terrors of the world through her innocent eyes.
9: The real Satrapi told WHYY's Fresh Air in 2003 she had a defiant streak even as a kid.
13: I was too much outspoken.
9: This personality trait was a liability growing up in Tehran, surrounded by heavy-handed law enforcement officers.
13: They would stop you, telling you that your scarf was not right, or you spoke too loud, or why is it four people gathered together in the street?
9: But Satrapi did her best to flout the rules. She told Fresh Air she rocked out to Western heavy metal and punk music, wore a denim jacket.
13: I was the coolest person in the whole school.
9: And messed around with her detested veil.
13: As soon as we could take it off or play with it or make it look ridiculous, we did it.
9: Satrapi continued to lead a life of dissent at home, as a student in Austria, and more recently as an expat in France. Her most recent graphic work, Woman, Life, Freedom, charts the women's protest movement in Iran. The author spoke with NPR about it in 2024.
13: A real feminist revolution cannot succeed until men understand that the equality between them and the women is also good for them.
9: Satrapi said she was hopeful the revolution would bring change in her home country. But her final year was tough with the war in Iran and the death of her husband. In a statement to the French news agency AFP, Satrapi's family said the artist, quote, died of sadness. In a 2012 NPR interview, Marjane Satrapi said she was unable to draw or write when she felt happy.
13: I go out, I buy myself a dress, I call my friends, I have some pina colada, I never create.
9: The artist said it was sadness that drove her to her studio. Chloe Veltman, NPR News.
7: This is NPR News.

0: antlers, I learned, you know, today, can weigh as much as 40 pounds. They fall off the animals naturally every spring. Also, I learned that as a result of people picking them up when they are shed, there's an elk antler industry. Here's Marketplace's Caitlin Tan.
1: The town square in Jackson Hole, Wyoming, is buzzing. Today, it's the world's largest annual auction for elk antlers. Local kids parade antlers out that are twice their size.
2: Sold it for $800 right up there.
1: This is the flashy public-facing event of the weekend. A lot of tourists buying a piece of the West for their living room mantle. But off on the side streets, there's an informal parking lot economy of sorts. Lots of Carhartt jackets and camo ball caps and antlers clinking. Mike Bosworth is dragging heaping piles of antlers from his old truck bed.
3: I found most of these, yeah.
1: Wait, and I was just reading your sweatshirt. Okay, yeah, antler like addicts?
3: I'm an addict.
1: Every spring, Bosworth scours mountain foothills and forests of his home in Oregon looking for antlers.
3: I'm just the outdoor guy. I start finding them, and it's like an Easter egg hunt for an adult.
1: Like a 12 miles a day type of hunt. But this year, he's hiking farther for antlers.
3: Oh, yeah, they're all in different places. Yeah, they're scattered.
1: A little context.

0: Coming up.
1: If venues that continue to ignore the groom do so at their peril.
2: Grooms, a business opportunity. Who knew? First, though, let's do the numbers. Dow Industrial's up 786 points. That is 1.6% today, 51,473. The NASDAQ up a relatively mere 66 points, 0.25%, 26,920. S&P 500 expanded 39 points, 0.5%, 75.93. Blackstone, told you about that up top, soared 7.5% today. Partners Group traded on Swiss exchanges, increased 0.3%. Blue Owl formed in late 2020, ascended 5.2%. Today, by the way, National Cheese Day. According to the Department of Agriculture, the U.S. produces a whopping 29% of the global cheese supply, second only to the European Union. 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

0: Michael Dana is an Oscar-winning Canadian composer. He won the Academy Award for Life of Pi, and he's written scores for Capote, Little Miss Sunshine, The Good Dinosaur, and The Nativity Story. 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
4: This is Marketplace. I'm Kai Rizdahl. Small businesses, Kelly Wells told us yesterday, are proving to be a bright spot in an otherwise dreary labor market. That's what the hard data says, more of which, by the way, we're going to get tomorrow morning with the May jobs report. While we wait, though, we thought we'd check in with one of our regulars to get some anecdotal data. Troy Schmidt is the owner of Moxie Salon and Spa in Yulee, Florida.
5: So we recently hired a new stylist back in February. She came from New Jersey. She's such a sweetheart. She's got so much talent. And then we recently hired our new assistant 2 weeks ago. So in the last couple months, we've hired two. Unfortunately, we did lose one, but that's okay. I'm always looking to hire new stylists because we're constantly getting new clients. I kind of ran some reports from January until now. We did 1,802 clients during that time. A lot of our clients are booking while I'm sleeping. It's wonderful. I wake up in the morning and I see 3-4 new bookings and it's just awesome. We've actually built another spa room in our salon. That is our first expansion that we've done. So now both of our estheticians have their own space to work. They're not having to share one room. We have definitely seen an increase in the supplies that we use in cost. It's the little things like foils that we use for highlights. I mean, I used to pay $12, $14 a box. They're up to $18 to $25 a box now. In order for us to cover the rising cost of everything that's coming in, we have to up the game with our price list a little bit. So that is something that we're actually working on and putting together now. And I would say probably by end of July, beginning of August, our prices will be raised a little bit, probably about $10 per service. I no longer work Saturdays. I have enough staff that I do not have to work Saturdays anymore, which is amazing. My husband and I just took a 2-week RV road trip. We did over 4,000 miles. One thing about myself is I do love to work. I love to be behind the chair. I love to be there for my staff. But it's so important for me to step away and take that time to just kind of rebalance myself. So I'm thankful that the staff that I have allows me to do that.
4: Troy Schmidt, Moxie Salon and Spa, finally getting some time off in Yulee, Florida.

0: You know that old wedding rhyme, right? Something old, something new, something borrowed, something blue. It is time, perhaps, to add a new line about something for the groom, because a growing number of men want a say in their big day, which has, in turn, led to a whole new micro-industry of wedding services catering solely to those grooms. Ellen Gamerman wrote about it in the Wall Street Journal the other day. Ellen, welcome to the program. Good to have you on.
1: Thank you for having me.
0: Well, men have been part of the bridal party for a very long time now. And just like lately, the wedding industry is saying, oh, look, there are men here, too.
1: Yeah, I know. It's funny. Like the rule was always, whatever you do, you cannot upstage the bride. But grooms are really challenging that a little bit more lately. And there's so many vendors who just are all too happy to cater to them. So it really is kind of reflecting both sides of the couple a little more than these ceremonies used to.
0: Sure, sure. They're doing it in a whole lot of ways. There's a thing called a groom's concierge. What is that?
1: That is an assistant to the groom. He is only to, be in charge of the groom, whatever the groom needs. If the groom, forgot his shoes or

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1: This final note on the way out today, in which I remind you that two of the big artificial intelligence firms, OpenAI and Anthropic, are looking at near trillion-dollar valuations as they get set to go public, and about which I am sure there is nothing at all alarming. In a blog post today, Anthropic said maybe a global pause in leading-edge AI research and development would be a good idea because what's called recursive self-improvement is going to be here sooner than we are ready for. What, you ask, is recursive self-improvement? Well, the blog post title kind of tells you. It says, when AI builds itself. Our daily production team includes Andy Corbin, Maria Hollenhorst, Sarah Leeson, Sean McHenry, Michaela Saya, and Sophia Terenzio. Will Story is the supervising senior producer, and I'm Kai Rizdal. We will see you tomorrow, everybody.

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0: next on Real Music. Michael Dana is an Oscar-winning Canadian composer. He received the Academy Award for Life of Pi, and he's written scores for Capote, Cinderella, The Addams Family, The Nativity Story, and many other films we'll sample on this edition of Real Music.
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Music from the film Vanity Fair, starring Reese Witherspoon. The 2004 historical drama based on the 1848 novel featured a score from the composer we're highlighting this time, Michael Dana. The Oscar-winning composer was born in Winnipeg, Manitoba in 1958. He studied music composition at the University of Toronto, and he served as composer in residence at the Planetarium in Toronto while beginning to try his hand at scoring. His first feature film score was for the 1987 drama Family Viewing.

the original soundtrack recording from Michael Dana's first feature film project, the score to Family Viewing. This is Real Music. I'm Matt Rogers. Michael Dana's first film scores were for mostly Canadian movies, but by the late 1990s, he was working on projects in the U.S. as well. The 2005 film Capote follows events during the writing of Truman Capote's 1965 book, In Cold Blood. This is Answered Prayers and Epigraph from Michael Dana's score to Capote.

The original soundtrack recording to Capote, the music by Michael Dana, whose career we're spotlighting on this edition of Real Music. Up next, music from the first film ever to premiere in Vatican City.

2006. Critics didn't find a whole lot to love in the movie. The Rotten Tomatoes summary pulls no punches. It says it's a dull retelling of a well-worn tale with the look and feel of a high school production. Still, the music from it is wonderful, and this is The Annunciation by Michael Dana.

Corde natus est parentis, of the father's love begotten. The arrangement was by Michael Dana, and that's from the score to the Nativity Story. It premiered in Vatican City in November

The Annunciation by Michael Dana from his original score to the 2006 film The Nativity Story. Quite at the other end of the plot spectrum is the 2007 film Fracture. It's a tense psychological drama starring Anthony Hopkins and Ryan Gosling. And this time, composer Michael Dana teamed up with his brother Jeff Dana to create the score.

0: Michael and Jeff Dana's score to Fracture from 2007. Michael Dana is in the spotlight this time on Real Music. And up next, the Hundred Years' War, the Black Death, and the Academy Awards.
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Music from the miniseries World Without End, set in 14th century England. Ordinary medieval subjects experience such calamities as the Hundred Years' War and the Black Death. Michael Dana provided the music for the 8-episode series. That was in 2012, and that was the same year he wrote the score that would bring him Oscar gold. Life of Pi is an Ang Lee film about a 16-year-old Indian boy and a Bengal tiger stranded on a life raft for 227 days following a shipwreck.

Michael Dana's Oscar-winning score to Life of Pi. Now, obviously, winning the Academy Award is good for your career, and the projects kept coming in for Dana. In 2015, he teamed up with his brother again to score Disney Pixar's The Good Dinosaur, set in an alternate universe where the asteroid misses Earth and the dinosaurs live.

0: Run with the Herd from Disney Pixar's The Good Dinosaur. This is Real Music. I'm Matt Rogers. We are sampling the very best of Michael Denna. And after a quick break, music for the man who invented Christmas.
1: It's intermission time. Time for that stretch you've been wanting. And best of all, time to take your pick from that scrumptious array of tasty treats waiting for you at the snack bar, where the popcorn's popping, the cold drinks are sparkling, the hot dogs are sizzling, the coffee is steaming, and a luscious treasure of your favorite ice cream flavors as you like it served. And so much more to tempt any taste is waiting for you now at the snack bar. You'll be notified in plenty of time when the next show is about to begin.
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A cue from The Man Who Invented Christmas, Dan Stevens plays Charles Dickens. 4 years after the success of Oliver Twist, Dickens is in financial trouble after the failure of three previous books. He sets out to turn things around with his holiday classic, A Christmas Carol.

Michael Dana's music from The Man Who Invented Christmas. This is Real Music. I'm Matt Rogers. We are sampling Dana's best this time. In 2021, the composer teamed up with Jessica Weiss, one of his many collaborations with other musicians over the years. This time, the film was Cinderella, an Amazon original movie. Released during the COVID-19 pandemic, it was the most watched streaming film during its opening weekend, with over 1 million households watching it.

Michael Dana's collaboration with Jessica Weiss for the soundtrack to Cinderella. As I mentioned, Dana has often teamed up with other composers, especially his own brother, Jeff. They have shared almost 20 credits, and one of their many pairings is up next.

the extra D in Adams, referring to the Adams family. Together, Michael Dana and his brother Jeff scored the Adams family in 2019 and the Adams family 2 in 2021. Neither movie impressed critics, but audiences showed up anyway. The two movies earned over $300 million.

from the original soundtrack recording. That was Wednesday's Stand from the Addams Family 2. This is Real Music. I'm Matt Rogers. Before we wrap up our look at Michael Danna's career, I wanted to take us back to the early days when Danna was still scoring mostly Canadian films. The music from the 1996 movie Lilies is one of my favorite scores by Danna. The original soundtrack recording features some terrific choral settings sung by the Hilliard Ensemble.

Michael Dana's very effective score from the 1996 Canadian film Lilies. And that's a wrap on Real Music this time. Thanks for listening. 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I'm Matt Rogers. 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
2: This is On the Keys. I'm David Kaiser. We'll listen to Beethoven's Piano Concerto No. 4 on this program. I've played this piece probably countless times on the keys with various pianists. I like this recording with Lars Vogt at the piano and his own band, the Northern Royal Symphonia, which he conducts from the keyboard. This is one of these concertos where I'll just put on casually and say, oh, I'm going to have some background music, and I cannot stop listening. It's a masterwork of the piano repertoire, and if you have not heard it before, well, you're in for some special music making and a gift of musical composition in the piano concerto genre. And also on the program, we'll hear a Beethoven contemporary. He was born in 1787, so he's younger than Beethoven, who was born in 1770. Emil Galel's at the piano. The composer's name is Alexander Alebiev. All this, but first, this NPR news break.
3: Live from NPR News in Washington, I'm Ryland Barton. President Trump says the U.S. will spend $700 million to support coal-fired power plants.
4: Today we're officially invoking the Defense Production Act to save 13 coal plants in West Virginia, Kentucky, North Carolina, Indiana, Tennessee, Arizona, Arkansas, Oklahoma, North Dakota, and Wisconsin.
3: Trump cited the Cold War-era National Defense Law to prop up existing coal plants and build new plants in Alaska and West Virginia. If built, they would be the first new U.S. coal plants since 2013. Environmentalists say the plan would put polluters first and jeopardize Americans' health. During Trump's second term, the U.S. has lost 1,800 coal mining jobs, or 4% of the workforce, according to the Bureau of Labor Statistics. At least 4.3 million Americans have lost food assistance benefits from the SNAP program since last year. As NPR's Maria Godoy reports, Agriculture Secretary Brooke Rollins faced tough questioning on Capitol Hill today about that drop.
5: Democrats on the House Agriculture Committee grilled Rollins about why so many people have lost access to a program that's a key safety net against hunger. Rollins said the drop is due to a better economy and a crackdown on fraud. But Ohio Democratic Representative Chantel Brown pointed to a recent report showing that more than 700,000 children have lost SNAP benefits as a result of President Trump's One Big Beautiful Bill Act.
6: Madam Secretary, millions of Americans are going hungry, and you're saying it's a success story.
5: Rollins countered.
7: I think that you want more people on government programs.
5: Committee members also asked Rollins about rising farm input costs and the threat posed by screwworm. Maria Godoy, NPR News.
3: Elevated mortgage rates are dragging down the spring home buying season. According to Redfin, new home listings are declining and sellers are taking their homes off the market. NPR's Stephen Basaha reports.
8: It was expected to be a strong home buying season. Average interest rates for a 30-year fixed mortgage dropped below 6% in February, the first time in 3.5 years. But the war against Iran increased the cost of borrowing, and this week the mortgage rate is about 6.5%. Real estate business Zillow says sales in May were below where they were a year ago, nearly 3%, and housing recovery is back on pause. Families choosing to stick with renting are seeing the benefits of an apartment construction boom. The retail data company Yardi Matrix reports the average advertised rent was virtually flat compared to a year earlier. Stephen Basaha, NPR News.
3: Ukrainian President Volodymyr Zelensky is calling for face-to-face negotiations with Russian President Vladimir Putin. In a public letter, he highlights Ukraine's recent battlefield gains and Russia's intensified aerial attacks. Zelensky accuses Moscow of trying to prolong the war, and he claims global fatigue is growing with Russia, not Ukraine. This is NPR News. The EU is expanding its ocean monitoring network with underwater drones and satellites as climate change intensifies, heat waves and storms. The Trump administration recently announced it's defunding similar operations and pulling specialized deep sea instruments out of the oceans. By 2035, the EU hopes to cover 35% of Earth's maritime monitoring network. A study in the journal Science finds that workers in remote jobs have experienced a rise in symptoms of mental distress. As NPR's